0: after finding the company knowingly harmed children's mental health. Bobby Allen, NPR News.
1: Far-right French leader Marine Le Pen says she'll run for president next year and legally challenge her embezzlement conviction. NPR's Eleanor Beardsley reports a French appeals court has cleared the way, but is requiring her to wear an electronic monitor.
2: Most people expected a clearer decision. If the lower court verdict was fully upheld, Le Pen was to be barred from politics for 5 years. But the court gave her a suspended sentence and 1 year with an electronic bracelet. If she'd been declared ineligible, her National Rally Party's number two, Jordan Bardella, was to be the candidate for president. The 30-year-old politician is very popular, especially with young people.

0: very popular, especially with young people. Others call him an empty suit who lacks experience. Le Pen is a shrewd politician with decades of experience, but a guilty verdict on her head. The national rally now faces a difficult choice at a time when it's never been so popular and has a real chance at the presidency. Eleanor Beardsley, NPR News, Paris.
1: U.S. stock indexes closed down today. 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
2: Good evening. It's 5:04. I'm Deb Hilton with Arizona Public Radio News from Flagstaff. Crews have now contained more than half of the pocket fire burning north of Sedona. The blaze remains active and has grown to nearly 27,000 acres. More than 1,200 firefighters and personnel are working to reinforce fire lines and perform suppression repair. They're also constructing a contingency line in the 89A and Oak Creek Canyon area. Officials say the Enchantment and Seven Canyons communities remain secure. Isolated showers and thunderstorms expected today with little to no moisture over the fire. Smoke is expected to continue impacting area communities, with air quality reaching moderate to unhealthy levels in Sedona and Flagstaff. The Navajo Nation has implemented heightened Stage 2 fire restrictions. It comes as wildfire danger on the reservation has increased because of hot, dry, and windy weather. Under the restrictions, all wood, charcoal, and coal fires are prohibited, along with outdoor burning, including trash and field clearing fires. In addition, the use of chainsaws and other internal combustion engines are banned between 10 a.m. and 8 p.m. A powerful El Nino system could bring some much-needed moisture to Arizona this winter. The National Weather Service says there's a 63% chance the current system reaches very strong levels. According to NOAA, an El Nino typically brings wetter conditions to the southern U.S. This is KNAU.
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5: 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I'm Scott Detrow.
6: And I'm Mary Louise Kelly. Let's go to Maine, where a high-profile U.S. Senate race has been thrown into chaos following a report that Democratic nominee Graham Plattner sexually assaulted a former girlfriend 5 years ago. That report from Politico has led to a cratering of Plattner's support by Maine and national Democrats. Steve Missler with member station Maine Public is here with the latest. Hey, Steve.
7: Hey, how are you?
6: Hey, I'm hanging in there. Thank you. So let's go straight to Graham Plattner, who made an early splash in this contest. He rose from political obscurity just last summer. How'd we get to this point?
7: Yeah, well, you're right about Plattner's rapid ascension from combat veteran and oysterman to this upstart candidate who Maine Democrats chose to take on Republican Senator Susan Collins. And he secured the nomination with more votes than any Democratic senatorial candidate in state history, forcing two-term Governor Janet Mills out of the race along the way. And he also built a massive movement of 15,000 volunteers. But his campaign has been dogged by controversy since October. And this latest report appears to have been the final blow for a campaign that was pretty brazen and confident up until Monday.
6: Well, and go to that, what may well be the final blow for this campaign, because this specific allegation of sexual assault, which he denies, it has had more of an impact than previous scandals that have dogged this campaign.
7: That's right. Almost immediately after the story was published, there was a cascade of calls for him to get out of the race from interest groups, congressional Democrats that had endorsed him, and even local gubernatorial candidates who sought his endorsement prior to the June primary. Just a remarkable turn of events, Mary Louise.
6: Yeah. Now, the timing here is tricky. All of this is happening just a few days before a deadline that would that they have to meet for Democrats and the state party to be able to replace him on the ballot.
7: Yeah, that's right. That deadline is Monday, July 13th.

0: At 5 p.m. And if Plattner formally withdraws from the race with the Secretary of State by then, Democrats can actually replace him on the ballot, but they have only until July 27th to do so. And that's about 2 weeks away. So just like with President Joe Biden's withdrawal from the 2024 presidential race, that's just not a lot of time for state Democrats to figure out a process to replace him.
1: Have they started on that, the state party, to figure out that process?
0: Yeah, they have, but it's still in development, is my understanding, and they really haven't shared much by way of details. I will say that several of the potential replacement candidates have called for an open, transparent process, perhaps a state convention, even town halls and televised debates, and that will be important to Democratic primary voters, especially those with memories of the process to replace President Biden just a couple years ago.
1: So who's on the list as a possible replacement if, and again, it's still if, Plattner drops out?
0: Well, there's several gubernatorial candidates who didn't win the nomination in June. There were two others that were actually senatorial candidates last year but got out of the race when Governor Mills got in last October. And I should say that I've reached out to see if the governor is interested in rejoining the race, but I have not heard back from her aides one way or the other. And I also should say that there's potential for the factional divide among Democrats that we saw while Plattner was barnstorming the state. That could actually play into this replacement process. He was endorsed early by Vermont Senator Bernie Sanders, whose political machine has been mounting primary challenges against Democrats across the country, and that could be a factor again.
1: And just in a few sentences, Steve, I'm curious about Susan Collins, a formidable opponent, and the stakes in this very important race for Democrats if they want to defeat her and retake the majority in the U.S. Senate.
0: Yeah, that's a really important question. You know, Plattner brought a lot of energy and interest to the race, and it was real and organic, and it's going to be tough, for another candidate to capture that going forward.
1: All right. Maine Public, Steve Mistler, thank you.
0: Thank you.
2: Data centers are popping up all over the rural South and the Midwest, where researchers say three-quarters of new data center construction is planned. Harvest Public Media's Abigail Botar reports that along with the boom, there's a corresponding rush of legislation from local and state governments trying to regulate the industry.
3: More than 100 people packed into tight chambers for a county board meeting in central Illinois this spring when a data center issue was on the agenda.
4: All right, thank you. I'm going to call this meeting of the Champaign County Board to order.
3: Dozens of people, including Elizabeth Kirby, came to voice concerns about the massive amounts of water and energy data centers use.
5: We have an energy crisis right now. We've been talking about energy. We're all, let's fight fossil fuels. Let's get rid of fossil fuels. And yet, we're building AI data centers so that they can summarize my email chains.
3: The county board hit pause and unanimously passed a one-year moratorium. In Festus, Missouri, a suburb of St. Louis, residents voted out half of the city council after it approved a $6 billion data center deal. Rick Belleville is one of the newly elected council members.
6: When somebody comes to town and says, hey, we're going to give you millions of dollars and we're going to build a data center, they need to slow down and get a full understanding of how the whole thing's going to affect their community.
3: It's not just local governments. Lawmakers in more than 20 states, from Ohio to Kansas, introduced bills this year to add guardrails to data center development.
7: I don't think really anybody foresaw how much of a popular backlash there would be against data centers.
3: That's Dave Owen, a law professor at the University of California, San Francisco, who studies the energy impacts of data centers.
7: So even, a year and a half ago, a lot of state and local governments were very eagerly trying to court data centers.
3: Currently, 38 states offer dedicated incentives meant to attract data centers, but several states are reconsidering. In Illinois, Governor J.B. Pritzker praised the passage of tax incentives for data centers in 2019. But at his State of the State speech this year, he changed his stance.
8: In the face of rising demand and surging prices, I'm proposing a two-year pause on authorization of new data center tax credits.
3: He's implementing that pause starting July 1st. Several other states are considering a full repeal of their data center incentives. In Michigan, State Representative Dylan Wagella, a Democrat, co-sponsored legislation with a Republican to repeal incentives that went into effect last year.
9: As people especially have started to see the bipartisan local pushback, a lot of legislators have changed their mind on this.
3: But Michigan's governor still supports data centers. That's one reason Wagella doesn't think his bills will pass, but he hopes communities will take up the effort and pass their own restrictions. That's a heavy weight for individual communities to bear, says Jonathan Kappas. He's a professor of agricultural policy at the University of Illinois Urbana-Champaign.
10: I do think it's a really difficult thing even for states. Water flows, electricity flows across state lines.
3: He says the federal government should step in. Federal legislation to pause data center development has been introduced, but the bill, sponsored by minority party members, is unlikely to pass in a Republican-controlled Congress. That means for now, these decisions about data centers will continue to be based on a patchwork of local and state laws. For NPR News, I'm Abigail Botar in Champaign County, Illinois.
1: Okay, a little news you can use now, although I sincerely hope you do not have to, because we're going to spend these next few minutes talking about a parasite that can reproduce in our intestines. According to the Centers for Disease Control and Prevention, the CDC, at least 17 states are reporting cases of cyclosporiasis, which causes cramping and diarrhea. Callie Neal's lab at the University of Delaware works on food safety and public health. Professor Neal, welcome.
11: Thank you, Mary Louise. It's great to be here.
1: Okay, tell us a little bit more about what is cyclosporiasis and why these cases appear to be spreading so fast.
11: Yes, so cyclosporiasis is a gastrointestinal disease, meaning it's associated with pretty severe diarrhea, nausea, fatigue, and it's caused by ingesting the human protozoan parasite called Cyclospora. This is a tiny microorganism. And the oocysts, actually, if you were to line up 10, they would be roughly the width of a single strand of hair.
1: Huh.
11: So that's how tiny they are. And these oocysts are, it's what we call them, the part of the organism that's shed into the environment by human feces, and that's what then is ingested on a contaminated food product.
1: So contaminated water, contaminated produce. I was reading there are certain types of produce that appear to be particularly problematic, basil, cilantro, raspberries?
11: Yes. Historically, the outbreaks of cyclosporiasis have been associated with herbs, imported herbs, as well as domestically grown produce, so herbs like cilantro, basil, parsley, berries, and leafy greens, also snow peas and green onions.
1: And just to be clear, this, as far as we know, this is not spread through person-to-person contact.
11: That is correct.
1: Okay.
11: Because of the way it's transmitted, it's very unlikely that any person-to-person transmission occurs.
1: So the symptoms sound not fun. Diarrhea, cramps, nausea. They also sound like any number of other tummy bugs or bouts of food poisoning from other things. How should people experiencing those symptoms gauge? Do I need to go find a doctor or run to the emergency room? Or should we just, forgive my wording, but let this run its course?
11: That's a great question. And that's why often foodborne illness really is underreported. This can be a self-limiting disease, but if you are having severe diarrhea or if you are dehydrated, that is definitely a reason to go see a physician. Also, if you see a physician, you could be diagnosed through a fecal sample that tells you you do have cyclosporiasis. Then you can be treated. There is antibiotic treatment for this that does work. It's very efficient. But important that people stay hydrated, wash their hands well, and when they're at home, you know, just kind of normal, good personal hygiene.
1: All right. Wash your produce, wash your hands. Callie Neal is a professor studying microbial food safety at the University of Delaware. Professor Neal, thanks.
11: Thanks, Mary Louise.

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1: The U.S. run at the 2026 World Cup is over. Belgium knocked the Americans out of the tournament, defeating the U.S. 4-1 in round 16. The loss leaves many questions about what's ahead. Plus, coming up, NATO leaders hope President Trump's criticism of the alliance is aimed at getting Europe to spend more on defense. But some analysts fear Trump may have an ulterior motive.
3: Using burden sharing as a camouflage to hide the real intent, which is to have an absolutely minimal posture in Europe.
1: More on what's at stake at the NATO summit in Turkey. Those stories coming up on All Things Considered. Mostly hot and dry weather expected for the rest of the week. Weak showers and thunderstorms will persist daily across eastern Arizona. Plus, smoke issues downwind of area wildfires will persist through the rest of the week.
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0: It's All Things Considered from NPR News. I'm Scott Detrow.
5: And I'm Juana Summers. Midlife can be complicated. Marriages well past the honeymoon phase, children with big questions or stony silence, careers in flux. But it can also be very, very sexy. That's the message at the heart of Robin Lee's new novel, Crash Into Me. It's the story of Cecilia Chen, an artist married to a director. They've recently moved their cat and two kids to Los Angeles after years living in Paris. It's a rocky transition for Cecilia, but things pick up when she runs into a model named Anouk and feels instantly drawn to her. Their relationship quickly becomes physical, and when we talked, I asked Robin Lee what made her want to explore a relationship between two women in Crash Into Me.
6: I did not set out to write a story about two women with this kind of relationship. I was writing about this one woman returning to America after 20 years. But the more I wrote for the characters, the more I liked them together. I liked there was something kind of tantalizing about the way they engage with each other. And sometimes they tell you to just let your characters speak to you and lead you. And I felt that very much with these two.
5: There's a question that's central to this book about the intersection of art and commerce. And that's something you've navigated throughout your own career. I wonder how it came up in the process of turning your writing and the idea of you, your first book, into a blockbuster movie.
6: That's so interesting. I think that there is this battle between like holding on to the artist's vision and then finding something that's going to sell to the mainstream or whatever that is. I very much wrote The Idea of You for myself. It was a little bit of my history, a little bit of my fantasy, a little bit of the things I was encountering as a woman turning 40 in Hollywood and the way that we were kind of written off in a certain way of no longer being desirable. And I kind of wanted to fight back with that. And so when they adapted the book for the film, there were changes that were made to make it more commercial. And so it is, it's something that I think about when I'm writing even now. Like, I want to be true to myself as a writer, the things that I find interesting. Like, if I find something interesting that happens to sell in a big way and feel commercial, then that's great. But I don't want to kind of change my idea of what would make a great story or what is good writing just to sell it in a large way.
7: This book is a multi-generational, multiracial story. The idea of you featured white characters, and if I understand from reading previous interviews, that was a deliberate choice to get the book published. So I wonder what it was like to write this book, which has so much diversity and racial complexity.
6: For me, it's harder to write a book like this because I'm layering in so many factors and elements that mean something to me, and I want it to be good. I want it to mean something. I want to be fair and honest. I would not have been fair to my characters if I was kind of writing Cecilia in a bubble. What's really interesting is that I'd worked on a project prior to writing The Idea of You with the Cecilia Chen character as a protagonist. And one of the feedbacks was, well, we've already got an interracial love story coming out this year. And so when I had the idea of The Idea of You, I thought, you know what, I'm not going to give them any reason to say no to me. And if I have to make these two white or white appearing characters, I'll do that. But he was going to be British and she was going to be French. And to me, she was French and part Algerian as well. So she kind of had this, I hate to use the term exotic, but she just had a darker, more olive complexion. And it's so interesting to me how many readers would come to me and say, oh, I just pictured you. I thought, oh, this must be Robin in the book. And she was what I envisioned. And I thought that was so interesting because being a woman, a Black woman in America, as much as I can assimilate, I can't fully assimilate. I don't walk into a room and no one sees what I am. And so I wanted to make that clear in this book. As, you know, privileged as you may be, or as attractive as you may be, or whatever it is, if you are not white presenting in certain spaces, your narrative is different. Your experience of the world is different. And your identity is different because part of your identity is responding to how you have been perceived for your entire life.
7: Some of the most moving parts of this book for me were reading the ways that Cecilia reckoned with how to talk to her kids about race in America, being Black in America. She talks about at one point how the conversation she'd had with her two children, Julian and Lucy, had been up until a point historical and abstract. And I just have to say, it felt like this like uniquely American moment in so many ways. Can you talk a little bit about that scene and those tensions?
6: Yeah, they've moved back. The kids have never lived in America, and she hasn't talked to them about race other than very superficial things. And part of that came from a conversation I had with a girlfriend who lives outside of the country. She's African American, but her husband is not, and she's got these mixed race kids, and they go back every year to visit her family in the South, and they associate America with, you know, their grandparents and certain foods and like happy memories and everything's great. And I remember her saying to me at one point, I almost don't want to tell them what it is to be Black in America. But then she thought, I'm just putting it off and putting it off. When do I tell them? Like if they don't ever have to encounter it, when do I tell them? And I thought that was such an insightful thing to say because I mean, my kids grew up in the States. And so our conversations, of course, started as, you know, I can't even remember when they started.
7: You can't
6: You can't hold back.
7: One of the other things that sticks out to me is just there are so many really messy marriages in this book. And there is and there is something that Anouk said that stuck with me. She's at lunch with Cecilia. They're talking about infidelity in past relationships. And she says, I'm going to quote this here. Marriage is a compromise, yes. But if you're both playing by different sets of rules, someone is going to get hurt. Someone always gets hurt. Was there something specific that you wanted to explore about marriage, is the institution of marriage, maybe?
6: You know, I'm lucky. I'm in a wonderful marriage, and we're about to celebrate 25 years together.
7: Congratulations.
6: Thank you. But I've had a lot of friends whose marriages have not been as wonderful, and many of them have ended in divorce. Some of them have not ended in divorce, but they're surviving. They're making it work. They're trying to get to the other side, or they have gotten to the other side. So often we're sold this idea from the time that we're kids in our fairy tales that, you know, like the girl marries the prince and goes off into the sunset on the back of his horse, whatever, and it's happily ever after. Yeah. In real life, it's not happily ever after. Relationships are work, and there are days that are incredible and you feel like you're on cloud nine and you're with the prince. And there are days that you're exhausted or you're tired or one of you is sick or the kid's sick and there's temptation. There are times when money's scarce. And so there's frustration and people grow. They grow apart. They grow in different directions. They grow at different speeds. All of that has to be taken into account when you're looking to embark on something that you think is going to be your happily ever after. If they're just expecting that, they're going to be very disappointed when reality sets in. And I think the marriages, to me, that have worked are people who knew what they were getting into and were willing to work at it and grow together and communicate and take the steps they need to take to kind of be as close to the same page as possible.
7: We've been speaking with author Robin Lee. Her new novel is Crash Into Me. Robin, thank you.
6: Thank you so much. This has been a pleasure.
8: You've got your bow, you've got your chain tied to me tight.
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9: President Trump is in Ankara for the NATO summit, where he met with the Turkish president. Following the meeting, Trump said he would soon decide whether to sell F-35 fighter jets to Turkey despite a congressional ban. Trump's relationship with NATO countries and the international deals he's making on the next morning edition from NPR News.
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10: It's All Things Considered from NPR News. I'm Mary Louise Kelly.
0: And I'm Scott Detrow. Coming up, we remember George E. Johnson, the pioneer behind the first black-owned company to go public.
10: He built an empire on black hair care and black pride.
11: Black is beautiful, and what God gave you is good enough. And we came out with a great product called AfroSheen.
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12: Live from NPR News in Culver City, California, I'm Dwayne Brown. President Trump is on the road in Turkey as U.S. allies gather for the NATO summit in Ankara. Trump has been pushing member countries since last year to increase their defense spending, and this summit, among other things, will be measuring the progress of that commitment. Here's Trump speaking to reporters this afternoon, saying he appreciates his relationship with Turkey more than with NATO allies following his war with Iran.
13: We didn't need any help at all. And in a way, I was testing people. I was testing to see whether or not they'd be there, because I've long said that we help them, but I'm not sure that they'd be there for us. And Italy turned us down, and Germany turned us down, and France turned us down.
12: The U.S. and Israel launched a go-it-alone attack on Iran in late February, but it wasn't until Iran closed the Strait of Hormuz that caused the administration to seek the help of NATO allies. Federal law requires that students with disabilities be taught alongside their non-disabled peers as much as possible. NPR's Janaki Mehta has more on a new government study providing some positive results.
14: There's been a 25% jump in the number of students with disabilities being taught in general education classrooms for most of their day. The change happened over the course of a decade between the 2012-13 and 2023-24 school years. This is according to a new report by the U.S. Government Accountability Office, which found that the share of students being taught in integrated settings has increased in 42 of 50 states. These increases happened across race and ethnicity, as well as socioeconomic levels. And in that 10-year period, there's been a 21% growth in students who are getting special ed services across the board. Janaki Mehta, NPR News.
12: Stocks finished lower on Wall Street as the up-and-down roller coaster ride for AI stocks continues. This is NPR News.
1: Good evening. It's 5:33. I'm Deb Hilton with Arizona Public Radio News from Flagstaff. Researchers say prescribed burns can reduce wildfire risk while improving habitat for wildlife across the West. A new study led by the Nature Conservancy found carefully planned burns cleared dense vegetation and encouraged the growth of native grasses, shrubs, and wildflowers. The report shows it creates better habitat for species like bighorn sheep, mule deer, and elk. They say that decades of fire suppression may have left many western landscapes overgrown, increasing the risk of more intense blazes. The Arizona Department of Forestry and Fire Management is awarding nearly $2 million for a dozen projects aimed at reducing wildfire risk. One will remove fuels on 44 acres in the community of Wilholtz through the People's Valley Police Fire Department, and auxiliary. Officials will use the nearly $300,000 in grant money to help create defensible space, better evacuation routes, and improve firefighters' access. Police say an 18-month-old boy declared dead after a near drowning in Gilbert was later found alive in a hospital morgue. Officers responded to a backyard pool in February and performed life-saving measures before taking the toddler to the hospital. A doctor pronounced him dead and the boy moved to the hospital's morgue. But about 5 hours later, medical examiners found him alive and breathing. The boy was flown to another hospital, survived, and has since been released. The hospital said they're conducting a thorough review of what they described as a heartbreaking situation. Hot and mostly dry weather expected through the week. This is KNAU.
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10: This is All Things Considered from NPR News. I'm Mary Louise Kelly.
0: And I'm Scott Detrow. The World Cup's round of 16 wraps up today. And with the U.S. men's loss to Belgium last night, there will be no more matches for this year's squad. But what a ride it was. Highs, lows, scandals, everything. To wrap up the U.S. team's journey through the tournament, we turn now to NPR's Becky Sullivan, who has been there for all of it. Hey, Becky.
16: Hey there, Scott.
0: You've had a little less than 24 hours to think about all of this. Ooh. I don't know if that's enough time, but how are you looking back at this run?
16: You know, it's hard to say because the rest of the tournament before this week and before last night was so positive, and then it was just such a disappointment last night. And I think what was so deflating about it is not that they went out in the round of 16, but it's the way that they went out. Their opponent was Belgium, of course, the first team that they had faced in this World Cup that was ranked in the top 20 in the world by FIFA. And the Americans were just outclassed from the first minute. They stepped foot on the field, it seemed. Belgium just scored so effortlessly. I mean, it was honestly downright embarrassing for the U.S., so a little hard to know what to make of it, given the other positives.
0: Yeah, where do you think the U.S. fell short?
16: You know, it's hard to say. There was this idea, I think, coming into this World Cup that the talent of the American players was finally, for the first time, maybe on the level of definitely not England or France or anything, just like not yet, but exactly this kind of sort of second-tier European squad like Belgium, that these were guys on the American squad who had come up through European-style academy systems. Most of the starters have key roles on teams in Europe big leagues, meaning that every week they're playing against top-level world-class talent. But it's hard not to feel like after last night's loss that they're in exactly the same place that they started from 4 years ago. I also think this weekend's red card controversy with President Trump and FIFA President Gianni Infantino dented the vibe a little bit. It certainly provided some extra inspiration for Belgium. And so, yeah, just a bummer of a way to end this for so many fans who had been so energized for weeks.
0: Right. Let's say, though, that last night it had been a close competitive loss, right? And they're still out of the tournament. What would the positive parts of this run be, you know, up until the moment it really turned south yesterday?
16: Yeah. I mean, I think the biggest unequivocal positive has been the way that this team energized fans, filling up these stadiums. I mean, I just went to five of these USA games with stadiums packed with like 67,000, 68,000 people. What a summer for the World Cup. It's been here. I mean, Scott, have you ever heard so many people talking about the U.S. men's national soccer team? They've just been asked over and over and over again about how meaningful this was, how important the opportunity was to build the sport here in America. And so I think that's what made last night a little tough, too. Here's midfielder Tyler Adams talking about that.
17: I think that was the goal, was to obviously inspire people that the sport was growing in the U.S., which I think we saw. I mean, the support was unbelievable. I think our initial reaction as a team was that in this moment, we let them down.
16: Now, I will say, I think it's too early to judge the full extent of the impact this summer has had. Like, maybe a 7-year-old who watched midfielder Malik Tillman hit these two amazing free kick goals over these past couple games. Maybe that kid's now going to grow up and be practicing them, and then he'll turn into a star for the team in like the 2040s. I don't know. But I will say that already, I do think that, like, for longtime soccer diehards, for reporters who've been covering the sport in this country for decades, to see how far things have come, that the stadiums are full watching the teams, that people are wearing the jerseys on the streets, I think that was incredible for all of them to see.
0: So maybe closer than this theoretical 2046 run. What do you think comes next in the short term for the team?
16: I think the biggest question in the short term is what to do with coach Mauricio Pochettino, who is this Argentinian sort of hotshot, big name coach they brought in, and certainly I think made a huge impression on players and teams. Mm-hmm. U.S. Soccer has offered him an extension. They said in a statement that the talks are still ongoing now that the World Cup run is done, but we will have to wait to see.
0: NPR's Becky Sullivan, thanks so much.
16: You're welcome.
10: President Trump is attending a NATO summit in Turkey today. Speaking this morning at a meeting with the Turkish president, he reiterated his call for the U.S. to take control of Greenland. For NATO officials, this was yet another reminder of the tricky balancing act they face as they work to ensure U.S. support for the alliance amidst Trump's ongoing criticism of its value. But in the meantime, NATO members are also eager to emphasize business continues as usual, as WHRO's Steve Walsh found during a recent training exercise.
18: About a week ago, the French naval vessel Dixmude was sailing off the North Carolina coast near Camp Lejeune. The Navy called it the largest exercise ever held in the Western Atlantic.
19: We deploy, as we see, with the Spanish, French, and American amphibious ships for exercise, okay?
18: Thomas is a French officer. French military policy is to only release first names. He says NATO partners are working closely together as they conduct beach landings and simulate handling mass casualties. But asked about the relationship between President Donald Trump and France's Emmanuel Macron, Thomas is more circumspect.
19: In France, military don't say politics. So I don't have an opinion on that one, okay? Sorry for that one. I think you know, I think military is the same for USA, so we don't talk politics.
18: The Dixmude is carrying 160 officers in training from 16 different countries, including from the U.S. Navy. They spent 2 weeks off the coast of Norfolk. U.S. Admiral Doug Perry ran the exercise as head of NATO's Joint Forces Command Norfolk. He, too, was just as diplomatic.
20: While we have challenges of sorting where we've been in the past to what we need to be capable of doing in the future, we are stronger than we've been in years. I don't get involved in politics.
18: But NATO is trying to adapt to the political climate created by the Trump administration. Soon after Perry leaves in September, a British commander will take over as head of the NATO command in Norfolk, which covers the Atlantic and the high north, including Greenland. It's a literal example of the Europeans taking a more direct role in the alliance. News of the change in command came during the 2025 NATO summit, after President Trump declared that the U.S. may take Greenland by force. Matthew Kroenig is vice president at the Atlantic Council.
21: That was really unprecedented, the idea that a NATO ally would attack another NATO ally, and really not just any NATO ally, but the United States, the leader of the alliance. And so that really, I think it's hard to underestimate how much that shook European leaders.
18: The U.S. is reviewing the amount of forces available to Europe. As members prepare to meet in Turkey this week, there is hope among NATO leaders that the rhetoric is designed to push Europe to spend more rather than force a break in the alliance, Kroenig says. Ian Brzezinski, a resident fellow at the Scowcroft Center for Strategy and Security, is not so sure. He fears the Trump administration may have other reasons to push allies to spend 5% of GDP on defense.
2: Basically using burden sharing as a camouflage to hide the real intent, which is to have an absolutely minimal posture in Europe.
18: Back in Norfolk for the last day of the Navy training exercise, Captain Wolfgang Eckmüller, commander of the German frigate FGS Saxon, says the alliance is stepping up.
3: Absolutely. I think it's already happening. If you look at Germany, we boosted our defense budget by 5 times. And that's quite a huge thing in Germany. We're building so many frigates right now, and that's really impressive.
18: Whether it's enough will be one of the questions answered in Turkey this week. For NPR News, I'm Steve Walsh in Norfolk, Virginia.

0: You're listening to All Things Considered from NPR News. Once a year, high school students travel to Oklahoma to look at dirt. It's part of the National Land and Range Judging Contest. The students are sharpening their eyes for land suitable for crops, grazing, and home building. This year, about 750 students, members of 4-H and FFA, the Future Farmers of America, showed up for the contest. Harvest Public Media's Anna Pope was there, too, and has this report.
1: In a windy field about 30 minutes west of Oklahoma City, teenagers are climbing into deep pits in the ground to take a look at the dirt.
2: You can see where it changes, I think.
1: High school freshman Clay Cash has been judging soil since he was in the fourth grade.
3: I've always been interested in this. I live on a farm, so kind of seeing how fertile the soil is and everything really plays a big part in my family's life.
1: Oklahoma's red clay soil is different from the ground in eastern Kentucky, where Cash is from. Last year, Cash's team won the 4-H Kentucky State Championship. That qualified them to be part of the National Land and Range Judging Contest. He and his team drove 15 hours to join the competition.
3: It's a very big deal for me. My sister's both done it, and she's in college now, but she got really close to making it here. But I'm glad I could kind of fulfill that dream for us.
1: Knowing how to assess soil is key for growing crops, raising animals, and choosing where to build a house or other structures, says Deanne Presley. She's a soil management specialist at Kansas State University and says that's why it's important to understand and study soils.
4: So that then later on, when somebody says, well, why are we digging this hole, or what can the soil be used for, or could I put a railroad track here, you'd have something intelligent to say about that.
1: The National Land and Range Judging Contest has been around for nearly 75 years. Coordinator Larry Wright has been involved since 1978. He says understanding soil is crucial for a lot of industries, including environmental sciences, agriculture, and civil engineering. He adds the students will take what they've learned far into the future.
5: These individuals, like any contest, or where you can go from sports to this event, is to recognize that they have a skill that is valuable.
1: On soil judging day, students pack into cars, vans, trucks, and buses to travel to an undisclosed location for the contest. When they arrive, an enthusiastic announcer gets them ready.
6: We did it, everybody. You're here. Get in the zone. It's time to compete. Follow your group leaders. We're going to head off.
1: Students are given the rules. No phones and no talking. They'll have 4 fields to judge and 25 minutes for each. The contestants look at soil quality, the slope of the land, and risk of erosion. They get low to the ground. They scrape and measure and squirt water on handfuls of dirt to test for permeability or how fast water will run through it. Experts have already judged these sites. The students who win come closest to those professional observations. After the judging ends, the teenagers get together to compare notes.
7: I love being able to do this and just to be able to say that I play in dirt.
1: Maddie Willis is a junior with the high school FFA chapter from Indiana.
7: It's amazing to be able to meet all these people from around the world and make new friends and build the bonds I already have with my team and get a chance to just get out and learn more about agriculture.
1: A contest, she says, that really does go far beyond just looking at dirt. For NPR News, I'm Anna Pope in El Reno, Oklahoma.

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1: On the next Fresh Air, after Paul McCartney wrote a song John Lennon rejected, it was recorded by the duo Peter and Gordon. That song, A World Without Love, went to number one. Peter Asher will talk about his music, discovering James Taylor, launching Carole King's performing career, producing Linda Ronstadt, and the new documentary about him. Join us.
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3: For Arizona Public Radio and Flagstaff, I'm meteorologist Lee Bourne. Some unofficial high temperatures out there today. Our first 90-degree day on a smoky one for us here in Flagstaff. Tuba City was 101 today. Cottonwood, 106. Sholo, 91. A little bit of rain out there in the White Mountains. Prescott, 97. It's a mainly hot and dry forecast. Few spotty weak showers, mainly across eastern Arizona next several days. Continued smoke issues. Monsoon action still appears to be about a week away.
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0: This is All Things Considered from NPR News. I'm Mary Louise Kelly.
5: And I'm Scott Detrow. For years, the conventional wisdom has been that if you want to work in tech, you should learn to code. And if you want a job anywhere, you should avoid liberal arts majors like philosophy. But that is all changing as AI has endangered coding, and a growing number of AI labs have been looking for new hires from a surprising pool of candidates. That is right. Philosophers. That is, people who have thought deeply about ethics, reasoning, and human decision-making. Benjamin Sutherland recently wrote about this phenomenon for The Economist and joins us now to talk more about it. Welcome.
6: Thank you, Scott. Glad to be here.
5: Let's just start with the why. Why are AI companies looking for philosophers right now?
6: Yeah, well, there are a couple of things. I mean, some of it is just to develop models that have better reasoning processes. Philosophy students are taught inferential reasoning, logic, and that can be helpful for just developing longer chains of thought, as the AI people call it. But the bigger area is really to try and figure out how to make AI models that are safer. And that's obviously become front and center as these models become so much more powerful.
5: How many philosophers are we talking about, and how high up on the food chain are they at some of the big companies? Is this just kind of like, we'll have a few and kind of let them think about this, or are they really central to the decision making?
6: Yeah, no, I wasn't actually able to get good numbers on how many are being hired, but I think they actually are in pretty senior positions. Philosophers are the ones who are writing out these constitutions. They're writing what Google calls its AI principles. So they are really shaping how these models are being developed.
5: In your article, you talk about a couple different philosophical schools of thought that some of these AI companies are really leaning into. They want to make sure they're part of the models, part of the thinking. I'm wondering, for like an average end user, is there any way that we can detect the presence of this, or like which philosophical school the company has leaned into?
6: Yeah, absolutely. I mean, Anthropic's Claude models are just obsessed with honesty. You keep hearing that term, and it's in the output, and that's a sign of kind of the deontological structure. There are certain things that a model cannot do. It can't say anything that would be untrue. And now you can run into problems with that, because there's times that an untruth could, you know, perhaps save a life, or it could be for the greater good. And the other kind of opposing school is called consequentialism. And that's kind of a form of utilitarianism. And the idea is you look at what is going to create the greater good. If you take the notion of self-driving cars, if there's going to be an accident, the car has to be able to quickly decide what's the least tragic way to crash. And if it chooses to hit one person rather than, you know, a family of five, that's a consequentialist decision.
5: Is there a sense that one of these schools of philosophical thought will win out over the other in terms of how broadly they're adopted within this field?
6: Well, one thing I can say is that we're seeing increasing pressure on lawmakers in a lot of different countries to regulate AI. And I think the way that's going to happen is going to be primarily with the deontological school of thought, because laws are, in fact, deontological. They're saying this behavior is illegal. You can't do it, no matter, you know, what you would like the outcome to be, no matter what your intent is. And so in order to abide by these laws, I think we'll see more and more deontological systems kind of working their way into these models.
5: Well, Benjamin Sutherland, thank you so much for talking to us about your reporting in The Economist. His latest article was titled "Why Big AI Labs Are Hiring So Many Philosophers." Thanks for joining us.
6: Thank you, Scott. Good to be here.
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5: His hair care products defined the shape and style of hair for a generation of black Americans coming up in the 70s. But the man behind Afrosheen and Ultrasheen was a presence in his own right.
11: Who am I? I'm George E. Johnson.
0: He and a partner started their hair care business in the 1950s, selling a chemical hair straightener to Chicago barbershops.
5: Working alongside his wife, he expanded across the country, and the business became a multi-million dollar hair care and cosmetics company. Here's George E. Johnson speaking to Planet Money in January.
11: The profits that came out of Chicago enabled me to open up Indianapolis. And then the money in Indianapolis helped me to open up Cleveland. And then I could go to Detroit and then to Memphis, to St. Louis, you know, just market by market.
0: Bolstered by the momentum of the civil rights movement, the black power movement, many young black Americans decided chemically straight hair was out and embracing their natural hair was in.
11: Black is beautiful. And we came out with a great product called Afrosheen.
0: And it wasn't just Afrosheen that made Johnson Products Company stand out on the hair care aisle.
5: The company worked to build and maintain black pride, funding Martin Luther King Jr. when his movement's money got tight.
0: Here's Johnson describing to Planet Money the moment Dr. King received a $100,000 check.
11: Oh, he cried. He cried when we gave him the check.
0: Johnson Products Company eventually became the first black-owned business on the American stock market. Here's Johnson again talking with NPR's Erica Barris.
11: We went to New York, and of course they just, you know, they put the red carpet out. Yeah, it was really an extraordinary time.
12: Did it feel like that was the moment you had made it?
11: Yeah, I knew I had made it then.
5: George E. Johnson, pioneer in black hair care, died in his home in Chicago on Monday.

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3: 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Fresh Air is coming up next at KNAU HD 88.7 Flagstaff, KPUB 91.7 Flagstaff, KNAA 90.7 Sholo, KNAD 91.7 Page, KNAG 90.3 Grand Canyon, and KNAQ 89.3 Prescott. 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
4: From WHYY in Philadelphia, I'm Terry Gross with Fresh Air. Paul McCartney wrote a song when he was 16 that he later wanted the Beatles to record, but John rejected it. That song, A World Without Love, was instead recorded by the duo Peter and Gordon and became a hit. Our guest Peter Asher of Peter and Gordon knew the song because Paul was living in the Asher family home. In a new documentary about Peter Asher, Paul remembers,
5: "They got a piano in my room and there was a piano in the basement as well. So when John came to visit, we could write there on the piano at the same time."
4: Today we talk with Peter Asher about the Beatles, becoming famous himself, discovering and producing James Taylor, producing Linda Ronstadt's recordings and reigniting her career, launching Carole King's performing career, and more. First News.
6: Live from NPR News in Washington, I'm Ryland Barton. Pressure is mounting on Maine Democratic Senate nominee Graham Plattner to leave the race. As NPR's Sage Miller reports, Plattner has lost his top allies.
7: Vermont Senator Bernie Sanders is the latest that has called on Plattner to leave the race for Maine's U.S. Senate seat. The request came after Plattner was accused of sexual assault by a former romantic partner. Plattner gained Sanders' endorsement early in his campaign for Senate. Plattner positioned himself as a progressive, much like Sanders, calling on Medicare for all and getting corporate money out of politics. Other top Democrats, including Senate Minority Leader Chuck Schumer, have urged Plattner to suspend his campaign. Plattner would need to end his Senate bid by Monday in order for Maine Democrats to nominate a replacement in time for the general election. Democrats are hoping to flip the seat blue in November. Sage Miller, NPR News.
6: A federal judge has rejected the Department of Justice's attempt to gain access to the personal information of Fulton County's 2020 election workers. It's a setback for President Trump's probe into Georgia and his unsubstantiated claims that voter fraud cost him the presidency. Melissa Fato from member station WABE has more.
8: Fulton County officials argued a DOJ subpoena requesting the names and information of every county employee and poll volunteer was meant to harass and intimidate them. They asked a federal judge to intervene. In his decision, U.S. District Judge William Ray called the subpoena highly burdensome and unreasonable. He also noted the statute of limitations has long since passed, so the feds couldn't use the information to charge anyone with a crime. Ray scolded the DOJ for trying to use grand jury powers to gain private information without a legitimate purpose. For NPR News, I'm Melissa Fato in Atlanta.
6: The International Olympic Committee today lifted lifted its suspension of Russia's National Olympic Committee. The move clears the way for Russian athletes to compete at the Los Angeles Summer Games in 2028. NPR's Brian Mann reports.
9: The IOC banned the vast majority of Russians from competing for their home country after the full-scale invasion of Ukraine in 2022. This IOC move will make it easier for Russians to compete, even as Russian drone and missile strikes continue to slam Ukrainian cities. Vladislav Hereskevich is a Ukrainian Olympic bobsledder.
10: Today we have day of mourning because of before yesterday attacks. And to have the same news like in the day of mourning is wild, because with that you understand the scale war is not getting any smaller. And it's a very, very wrong decision, and it's a very shameful decision.
9: Sports officials in Moscow praised the IOC move, but some restrictions remain in place. If Russians win medals, they still won't be allowed to play their national anthem or fly the Russian flag. Brian Mann, NPR News.
6: Yesterday's World Cup match between the U.S. and Belgium set a record as the most watched soccer telecast in U.S. history. Fox says 30 million people watched the game. This is NPR. Officials say a 37-story high-rise under construction in Manhattan is unstable and moving after columns buckled and floors sagged. The former Pfizer headquarters is being converted to luxury apartments.

0: Pfizer headquarters is being converted to luxury apartments. Nearby buildings, including a school, were evacuated. New York City Mayor Zoran Mamdani says engineers are working to stabilize the structure. Builders say the tower is part of the city's largest office-to-residential conversion project, with over 1,600 planned units. Hungary pulled its state-run TV off the air today in a move to dismantle what many call the backbone of the former government's propaganda machine, Drew Lifeheit reports.
1: If you tuned in to Hungarian state TV's M1 this afternoon, you got a blank screen and a message. Public media should not lie. We apologize for doing so for years. The shakeup didn't stop there. State news radio went quiet too, replaced by classical music. Top station executives and several anchors were fired. One was even escorted out of the building. M1 was the flagship of government propaganda under former Prime Minister Viktor Orban, whose party lost power last spring. Hungary's new Prime Minister, Péter Magyar, had promised on the campaign trail to make the broadcaster independent. There'll be an interim period first, then state media's new leadership will be chosen through a competitive process. For NPR News, I'm Drew Lifeheit in Budapest.
0: President Trump is claiming credit for Walmart's recent price cuts, though the retailer's statement doesn't mention his administration's involvement. Walmart's statement describes the cuts as a seasonal strategy with no mention of the government interaction. This is NPR News from Washington.
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5: This is Fresh Air. I'm Terry Gross. One of the successful British invasion bands of the 60s was the duo Peter and Gordon. Peter is my guest, Peter Asher, who later became a famous record producer. The first record Peter and Gordon released became a number one hit in England and the U.S. That song, A World Without Love, was written by Paul McCartney for the Beatles, but John Lennon didn't like it, so Paul put it away until Peter asked to record it. Paul had been living in the Asher family home where Peter, his sisters, and his parents lived. We'll hear why a little later. It's a great story. So here's A World Without Love from 1964.

Peter and Gordon went on to have other hits, including Nobody I Know, I Don't Want to See You Again, and I Go to Pieces. After the duo split up, in 1968, Peter became the first A&R man at the Beatles' new Apple record label. The first person he signed was James Taylor, who had never recorded before. Peter didn't stay long at Apple. He moved to L.A., produced and managed Taylor, and helped turn him into a star. He introduced Taylor to Carole King and launched King's performing career. He produced and managed Linda Ronstadt. Other artists he produced over the years include Randy Newman, Cher, Neil Diamond, Morrissey, Diana Ross, Elton John, Bonnie Raitt, Barbara Streisand, Robin Williams, and Steve Martin. Wow, that's really a phenomenal list. Pete Asher is part of other important moments in music history. Peter co-owned the gallery where John first

0: met Yoko while her work was on exhibit there, Peter was unintentionally responsible for Mick Jagger meeting Marianne Faithfull, which began their romance. In addition to the many Grammys his artists won, he won 3 producing Grammys and in 1977 was on the cover of Rolling Stone. A new documentary chronicles Peter Asher's life. It's called Peter Asher, Everywhere Man. It's playing in select theaters around the country. Peter Asher, welcome to Fresh Air. I really like this documentary. You've had such an interesting life. So let's start with World Without Love. Did Paul ever explain why John rejected it?
1: I think it was the lyrics. First of all, I don't think it's quite true to say that Paul wrote it for the Beatles. I think he wrote it pre-Beatles, actually.
0: Oh, that's right. You say he wrote it when he was 16.
1: Correct, he was like 16 or something like that,
0: right.
1: Which is extraordinary. And I think what John didn't like about it was the lyrics, that he thought that "Please Lock Me Away" was an absurd line to put in a song. And so he would actually say to Paul, "Okay, I will lock you away. The song's over."
0: So it's copyrighted to Lennon-McCartney.
1: Everything but, was.
0: Yes, I know. And Paul told me one of the times I interviewed him that he regrets having the Beatles songs that Paul or John wrote independently credited to both of them, especially because even if Paul wrote a song himself, the credit started with Lennon-McCartney.
1: I'm not sure I agree with Paul about that. I think it was something particularly charming and emphasized the closeness of their relationship that they agreed to credit everything to the two of them. And I think that was actually a very fair division of credit and saved them any arguments. Because at the beginning, of course, they did actually write together the songs they wrote in our house in London, as you point out, were songs that John came over. They sat down together at the piano or together with 2 guitars facing each other and wrote together. So I think that even if they just later did it in commemoration of those moments of togetherness and creativity, I think it was kind of a cool thing to do.
0: So since you were talking about them writing songs together, let's hear a clip from the documentary. And this is a part where Paul is talking about living with your family and what that was like. And it leads into writing with John Lennon at your home. And in the second part of this clip, we'll hear you.
2: It was such a family. Claire was a very nice younger sister, a lot of fun. But then there was Peter, an interesting, bright guy. I could talk to him about anything. And also very interested in music, very musical. So there's a lot of connection there. They got a piano in my room and there was a piano in the basement as well. So when John came to visit, we could write there on the piano at the same time.
3: There was a little music room in the basement. And I do remember one particular occasion, shortly after Paul had moved in, John came over and he and Paul went down to this music room. They were down there for a couple of hours. And then Paul called up the stairs to me in my bedroom and asked if I wanted to come down and hear this song they had just finished writing. They sat side by side at the piano and hammered out the first version anyone had ever heard of this brand new song they had just finished called I Want to Hold Your Hand.
0: Peter Asher, your reaction was what when you heard the song?
1: Amazement. I mean, I thought, am I losing my mind or is this one of the best songs I've ever heard in my life? Or possibly both. But I was thrilled and amazed. And they looked at me for some kind of reaction. And I said, I think that's amazing. And perhaps the biggest giveaway is the fact that I immediately asked them if they could play it again. And perhaps the second giveaway is the fact that they were delighted to play it again. I think they knew that they'd written something special, whether they had in mind the fact that it was going to break the whole, change the whole attitude of the whole world, starting with America, that everyone was going to become a Beatle fan when they heard I Want to Hold Your Hand, that was the magic track that set off the American Beatlemania epidemic. I don't know, but that's what it turned out to be.
0: So Paul was living with your family because your sister, Jane Asher, was a famous actress by then. And
1: yes.
0: And Paul was her boyfriend.
1: Yes.
0: The Beatles had a home in London for when they were there, but Paul found it too chaotic. He must have moved in very early in the Beatles' career because if he and John hadn't yet written I Want to Hold Your Hand, that had to be pretty early.
1: That's a good point. Yes, that's correct. I'm very bad at dates, as I told you, but yes, that would certainly be true.
0: So watching Paul's fame, what did it teach you about what it means to be famous, because you are on the verge of becoming famous yourself.
1: It's a good question. I don't really know I learned anything about becoming famous, and certainly nobody was famous in a way that compared to the Beatles in any sense. But certainly, when we got to America, there's no question the template for a famous British Invasion member had been sort of set by the Beatles, and that all the girls who chased you around the streets and stuff, which they did, were following what they'd seen in the Beatles movie and how they knew everyone reacted to the Beatles. The screaming reached fever pitch, and we were lucky to be sort of part of that whole madness. And it was a thrilling time.
0: Did you always feel lucky that girls were chasing after the band and that they were screaming probably so loud they couldn't actually hear the music that you were playing, and you might not have been able to hear Gordon when you were singing with him on stage?
1: So yes, that was very annoying. That was true. I mean, it was certainly one of the downsides of the technology of that era. Monitors hadn't been invented yet at all.
0: Oh, you had no monitors.
1: No monitors at all, let alone the fancy in-ears that we all have today. So we couldn't hear ourselves at all. I mean, Ringo, I remember, did an interview explaining that he knew where he was on the song by watching the backs of Paul and John. He could tell from their movements which bit of the song they were in, but you couldn't hear anything between the screaming and the technological setbacks. It was guesswork.
0: It must have been strange for you from, you know, going to a guy who was playing, you know, like small clubs.
1: Yes.
0: To suddenly having a number one record, touring America, getting on the Ed Sullivan Show. It's like an extreme jump.
1: It was indeed. I mean, I often say that you know, there was a comparison between, at one point, you know, I remember when I was, before I'd even made the record, I was at university reading philosophy at London University and bicycling home from school four in the afternoon in the dark and the rain very often if it was a British winter. And only less than a year later, I think, I was instead driving down Sunset Boulevard in the broad sunshine in a rented Mustang being recognized by beautiful women. And at that point, I kind of went, this isn't a substantial improvement, you know. I think this is better. So I made the decision to quit university, of course, and take up this pop stuff full time.
0: Did it change your self-image to have women chasing after you?
1: No, but it's fun. That's for sure. I don't know, it changed my self-image. Did I suddenly feel suave and grown up and manly? I don't think so. I think my insecurities remained intact, but it was certainly amusing.
0: So you loved American jazz, folk music, rock and roll.
1: Yes.
0: And suddenly you go to America and everybody's really absorbed in the British invasion. Americans were in love with British bands. Was that incomprehensible to you?
1: It was a surprise. I mean, because that's the whole miracle of the British Invasion. We loved all this music, you know, as you said, folk music and jazz. And I was a big jazz fan. And it just was extraordinary. And then we learned all this music, R&B and the Everly Brothers in our case, and so on, and decided who we should emulate among the stars of American music. And then the miracle is that we somehow learned it all and tweaked it slightly and sold it all back to you. It was a remarkable achievement from a business point of view, I suppose.
0: I want to mention another connection between your family and the Beatles, which is your mother was a professional oboe player. She performed with symphonies and taught oboe at the Royal Academy of Music, also taught private lessons, and one of her private students was George Martin, who later became the Beatles' producer. I don't think he was producing them yet. Am I right about that?
1: That's right, yeah. I don't think so. No, I think that's correct. Yeah, it was an extraordinary coincidence. So by the time my mother was introduced to George Martin as her daughter's boyfriend's record producer, she was like, oh, it's George, you know. She had given him private lessons because he was concerned about passing his exams at the Guildhall School of Music. And oboe was his second instrument, and he required some further training, evidently. But presumably it was successful.
0: Let's talk about your very first career, which was as a child actor. And as I think we mentioned earlier, you were in a film with Claudette Colbert. You had a part in the TV series, The Adventures of Robin Hood, which I used to watch. And you were in a TV series with Boris Karloff. episodes or an episode. So what was the experience for you being like, I think, eight during part of this?
1: And I was eight when it started. I did my first film, Planter's Wife, with Claudette Colbert and Jack Hawkins, when I was eight, yes.
0: Yes. So what was the experience like for you? Did you feel like, this is exciting, I'm getting to meet movie stars? Or did you
1: yes.
0: just, oh, okay.
1: But I enjoyed acting, too. I mean, I enjoyed the work, but it's all very standard. You read the script, learn your lines, and do what the director wants you to do and hope that it was good.
0: What was it like seeing yourself on screen? Did you go to a movie theater and see yourself?
1: Yes. We used to go and see rushes quite often in the evening, you know, and see what you'd shot that very day or the day before, perhaps, because I had to develop the film, I suppose.
0: Did it make you any more or less comfortable with yourself in terms of how you looked? Did it make you self-conscious?
1: I don't think so, actually. I think maybe self-consciousness comes when you're 10 or comes with puberty. I don't know. I don't think I felt very self-conscious at that point, no.
0: Did your mother feel comfortable with you as a performer, since she was a performer, too? She played oboe.
1: Yes, she was surprisingly cool with it. I mean, all three of us got signed, Jane and Claire and I. And
0: those we are all your did two bits, sisters?
1: Two sisters and I. And that we did bits of acting. The only thing we did together was Jane and I did one of those episodes of Robin Hood that you mentioned. We played in what there was one called Children of the Greenwood, when we played a brother and sister peasant couple. Whereas in the other episodes I did, I played Prince Arthur, rather posher. We were all signed and all worked and all enjoyed it. But Jane enjoyed it the best and also was the best at it.
0: And had a career.
1: And built a very fine acting career, which persists to this day.
0: I mean, part of the reason why you became an actor is that you and your two sisters had red hair, so you all had red hair.
1: That's the reason we got signed. Yeah, some agent spotted this and said, "Oh, they're very picturesque or something."
0: But most of the stuff you were in was probably black and white.
1: Yes, and we were never all three of us in something together. That's why, if you look at the casting directory of that era, it has to say in the black and white, alongside the black and white photographs, it says, all have red hair in big letters, because that was not evident from the photos in the guide, because they couldn't afford color printing at that point.
0: Well, let's take a break here. My guest is Peter Asher. The new documentary about him is called Everywhere Man. We'll be right back. This is Fresh Air.
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0: This is Fresh Air. Let's get back to my interview with Peter Asher. Americans first knew him as half of the 60s British invasion band Peter and Gordon. Their hits included A World Without Love, Nobody I Know, and I Go to Pieces. Asher went on to become a Grammy-winning record producer. His two most enduring music relationships were with James Taylor and Linda Ronstadt. So let's get back to you touring. So when you first got to America, what struck you as musically most different about the U.S. versus England?
1: Everything was different. The radio stations were completely different. You know, we only had the BBC. You had all these brilliant little stations where the DJ actually played the records himself, which in the BBC never happened. Somebody else, you know, put the needle in the groove and so on. It was very organized. And then as a jazz fan, the craziest thing was, you know, in England, legendary jazz player came to England, they'd be playing concert halls and being treated with extreme respect. And in New York, you know, there's just all these jazz clubs, and all our heroes were playing these places that were like scummy, kind of smoke-ridden little jazz clubs, which was very exciting for us. But there was a huge difference in how they treated the music. I already had copies of Downbeat with all the jazz clubs I wanted to go to circled. I knew who was playing where and when and so on. And I remember going to see people like Roland Kirk, and whereas in England we'd see Thelonious Monk in Royal Festival Hall. So their attitude to music was completely different, at least to jazz.
0: In the 60s, while you were performing and recording with Gordon, your singing partner, You also became the co-owner of a bookstore and an art gallery that were part of London's underground culture of the time. Describe what was new about the clothes, the music, and the sense of liberation after growing up during the period England was rebuilding and suffering food shortages after World War II.
1: Absolutely. Well, rationing, people are amazed to realize that rationing didn't end till 1956. The last item, whatever was the last thing that was still rationed.
0: And what year were you born?
1: 44.
0: Mm-hmm.
1: So, you know, yes, it was a big change, and I think that is part of it, because the Britain, as we grew up, was everything was rationed, everything was grey and standardized, and there were shortages of everything, and we very much admired, you know, the spirit of the Blitz and all that stuff, and tighten your belt, and you know, fight them in the beaches, and but the general spirit of the thing, and obviously we won the war in theory, but it certainly didn't feel like it. And we could see that America was the country that was going to change the world from then on. The British Empire's days already was kind of numbered, it turned out. So the Churchillian attitude was sort of fading away. I think we decided, you know, that was all very well. We admired what our parents had accomplished. Thank God we won the war and all that stuff. But now it's time to have some fun. So we're going to wear silly clothes and bright colors and smoke dope and have a good time. And we did.
0: So how did you change during that period?
1: I wore silly clothes and dressed up and
0: smoked dope.
1: And smoked dope and had fun. It was that era in the 50s where you sort of tried to look like a grown-up, you know. And then by the time we got to the 60s, you wanted to avoid desperately looking like a grown-up. You wanted to look like somebody cool and young.
0: So the gallery that you co-owned is where John and Yoko met during a period when the gallery was exhibiting her work. Were you there when they met?
1: I was there when John showed up, but I can't remember. I wasn't actually the person who introduced them or anything. But John came in his Mini Cooper with a chauffeur. And yeah, I mean, it was John Dunbar who ran the art half of the Indica operation. And he'd seen Yoko or talked to Yoko or something. And that's, he suggested that Yoko would be a good person to be, you know, exhibited in our gallery, which she was indeed. And I certainly saw John there at one point. But I don't think I was the person who actually physically introduced them.
0: So the gallery...
1: Even though sometimes they get blamed for it in that context.
0: But that gallery was the place that the whole controversy started about whether Yoko broke up the Beatles.
1: Well, exactly. I mean, it's funny because I tell the story as part of my stage show, which is a bit half stories, half music. When I tell that story... It gets such wildly different reactions at different days. Because sometimes it's you know, what a sweet love story. Other times it's kind of, I don't know. And then finally, one time that only this happened, as soon as I told the story, somebody jumped up to their feet and said, "It was you! You broke up the Beatles!" And I had to say, "No, I didn't." You know, because I didn't.
0: not your fault. You were
1: not my fault. Exactly. Exactly so.
0: So I think this is a good time to take another break. If you're just joining us, my guest is Peter Asher, and the new documentary about him is called Everywhere Man. We'll be right back after a short break. I'm Terry Gross, and this is Fresh Air.

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1: For Arizona Public Radio, I'm Flagstaff. I'm meteorologist Lee Bourne. It's a hot and mostly dry forecast for at least the next several days, the exception being eastern Arizona, where we'll see spotty weak showers and thunderstorms each afternoon. Smoke issues continue downwind of area wildfires, at least through the end of the week. A monsoon pattern begins to take shape this weekend, though it's going to take a few days for the rain to really get going early next week.
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4: This is Fresh Air. I'm Terry Gross. Let's get back to my interview with Peter Asher. Americans first knew him as half of the 60s British invasion band Peter and Gordon. Their hits included A World Without Love, Nobody I Know, and I Go to Pieces. Asher went on to become a Grammy-winning record producer. His two most enduring music relationships were with James Taylor and Linda Ronstadt. So in terms of your music life, you went through a transitional time in the late 60s. Gordon Waller, your singing partner, decided he wanted to go solo.
5: Yep.
4: And you knew that you wanted to produce recordings.
5: I did. But the minute I went into the recording studio and figured out what producers did, I thought this would be so cool. You know, I love the idea of being able to influence the arrangement and mix and sound and identity, musical identity of a song.
4: Before you had produced any record, you became the first A&R man for the Beatles' new Apple record label. A&R yes. stands for Artists and Repertoire. Describe what your job was.
5: Well, Apple took this very bold step of actually soliciting tapes, because normally there's kind of no unsolicited material was supposed to be sent in to most major record companies. But we actually took ads going, you know, send your tapes to Apple Records, and God, did they ever. We got giant mailbags full of tapes. And the sad thing was they mostly were not any good. And not just that, it'd be weird stuff, like somebody sends in 100 pages of lyrics that they know John Lennon is anxiously awaiting to write music for and things like that. And you'd suddenly realize there's an awful lot of odd people out there who think they should need to be signed to Apple Records. But eventually, of course, we did find a few good people, but usually not, sadly, through the unsolicited tapes. They usually came through connections or friends or coincidences like me meeting James and things like that.
4: Why did the label go through that route?
5: Because it was the spirit of Apple, I think. The idea that, you know, we are the first label who's going to really pay attention to artists and take them seriously. Because everyone has experience of trying to get a record company to listen to you and they refused. You know, and until you had a manager, and until you went through proper channels, it was really hard to do that. So we were kind of going, we wanted to be the ones who we got it. You know, if you're sitting in your bedroom writing songs, you don't have to keep them a secret anymore. Send them to us.
4: Well, the first person you signed was James Taylor, and you did not find yes. him in the slush pile. How did
5: Correct.
4: You find him?
5: Well, when Gordon and I played America, we were supplied backup bands kind of locally. There'd be some promoter in, say, the Midwest or something would find a band to back you up, and usually would just find an out-of-work local group who would do it for cheap. And so the quality of those bands varied enormously. But one band that I actually liked that came to us in that manner was a band called the King Bees. And one of the King Bees was a guitar player called Danny Korchmar. And Danny and I when the King Bees were backing us up on the road, became great friends. We remain great friends to this day. He's a brilliant guitar player and a remarkable man. And then subsequently, Danny was in a band with his childhood friend, James Taylor. And that band was called The Flying Machine. And it suffered all the vicissitudes that living in New York could convey. And, you know, there were drug problems and money problems and food problems and all this other stuff going on. So finally that band broke up. James decided to go to London. And when Danny found this out, he said to James, "You should look at my friend Peter Asher. He's okay." And we toured together for, you know, a while back. And so that's how I got my phone rang. And this guy aunt said, you know, very sort of cultured, slightly southern accent, said, explained that he was friend of Cooch's, and you know, and I said, "Great, you know, if you're in London, come over. I mean, come and visit." So he came to dinner the following evening, and he'd already made a demo tape the previous week, and he played me a couple of songs on the tape, and I was completely blown away. And then he picked up my guitar, and which was leaning in the corner of the room, and played me something live. And I couldn't believe it. I thought his guitar playing was exceptional, his singing was exceptional, and the songs were brilliant. I can wax on about each of them if needed, because they were all different. I mean, his guitar playing was slightly classical, but with jazz kind of harmonies on it. He listened to a lot of Manhattan records, and his singing style owed more to Ray Charles and Sam Cooke. And so I said, "Look, you know, this is amazing. I love your music. I've just got this new job, as it happens. I'm head of A&R for a record label. Would you like a record deal?" And he kind of went, "Yes, please, I'd love one." And that was that. So he was the first artist signed to Apple Records. I took him into Apple offices the next day or the following day, I'm not sure. And Paul and George were both there at the time. So they came in and sat and listened to James sing a couple of songs and kind of went, "Yes, we agree." I mean, I was going to sign him anyway, but obviously getting the bosses on side was very important.
4: What was your vision for him? What did you encourage him to do?
5: Just keep writing some great songs, because I loved his songs. And then we started talking about the kind of record we should make, and that's when I decided that on this particular album, on the Apple album, I orchestrated it quite a bit. I had a friend of mine called Richard Hewson, who was a jazz guitar player and a classical music composer, to write some arrangements for us, because I was most anxious that people take James seriously, that they not think he's just, yeah, oh, it's another long-haired folky, because he definitely wasn't and isn't. Because that was the thing of that era. You know, if you sang and played the acoustic guitar, you were a folk singer, whether you sang folk songs or not. But in this case, that's why we made the first album. And that album, as you probably know, was not tremendously successful. It just laid the groundwork for the first album we made when we got to America.
4: Yeah, you left with James Taylor for the U.S.
5: Yeah.
4: Which is where you recorded his second album.
5: Correct.
4: And you left Apple for good. You hadn't stayed at Apple very long.
5: I would have got, if I hadn't left, by the way, I would have got fired. Because Alan Klein came in. Well, because Alan Klein was coming in and firing everybody. I could see the writing on the wall. So I wrote Alan a letter of resignation. But he was in charge of Apple overall at the time. You know, and I'm sure you've read about the fights between John and Paul about whether Alan Klein was evil or not, or whether he could be a good manager. And Paul lost the argument in this instance, and they hired Alan Klein to be the head of Apple. And it was clear that he was going to fire everybody, and he did fire most people. So if I hadn't quit, I certainly would have been fired pretty in short order.
4: Well, let's take a break here. My guest is Peter Asher. The new documentary about him is called Everywhere Man. We'll be right back. This is Fresh Air.
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4: This is Fresh Air. Let's get back to my interview with Peter Asher. Americans first knew him as half of the 60s British invasion band Peter and Gordon. Their hits included A World Without Love, Nobody I Know, and I Go to Pieces. Asher went on to become a Grammy-winning record producer. His 2 most enduring music relationships were with James Taylor and Linda Ronstadt. So let's get back to talking about James Taylor. You recorded your 2nd album with him in the U.S. He was going through, at various times, he had a heroin habit. And
6: yes.
4: You probably don't want to dwell on this, but I would like to ask you if it interfered either with his music or with your relationship.
5: It interfered with his music a lot. I mean, it takes up quite a bit of your attention, you know, being a junkie. Because it's quite a complicated process, and you have to keep finding it and buying it, and you know. So, yes, it changed that. And as our relationship, no, I mean, I knew very little about it. I had to sort of look up, you know, as it were, what drug addicts were, you know. We didn't know a whole lot about it. So I just thought, oh, he spends a lot of time in the bathroom or whatever, and worried about him. But eventually, you know, eventually we discussed it openly, and I was basically saying to him, what can I do to help? And so I helped him in whatever way I could. And of course, the actual process of becoming clean took him, you know, years. But eventually, of course, he did it very successfully.
4: One of my favorite James Taylor recordings is Fire and Rain from his 2nd album, Sweet Baby James, which of course you produced. And it's a song about a friend who died by suicide. Did he tell you the story behind the song?
5: A little bit. I mean, he's told it publicly. I mean, Suzanne was a friend who had killed herself, and I think people didn't want to tell him or something. So there was some delay in him actually getting the information. And of course, there's the thing about flying machines in pieces on the ground, and it's been much misinterpreted, and people think it relates to a plane crash, and it doesn't at all. The flying machine was the band, as I explained before, that he was in with Cooch that broke up. So that was the flying machine in pieces on the ground.
4: So I want to play Fire and Rain, which was recorded in 1970, and I want our listeners to know that it's Carole King on piano. And yes. After we hear this, you can explain why and how you got her to play.

0: Okay, so how did you get Carole King to play piano on that, and why?
1: Well, actually, Danny Kochmar is a key figure yet again in this story, because when I came out to L.A., I wanted to put together a little band to play on the whole track, and because I wanted to keep it much simpler than the preceding album had been, and to make sure that every song was based entirely around the arrangement that was sort of self-contained in his guitar playing and his singing. And I found a drummer called Russ Kunkel, and Danny Kochmar himself was going to play guitar, obviously. And then I was trying to choose a piano player. And by this time, I'd heard some of Carole King's demos. I already was a huge fan of hers. Goffin and King wrote so many of my favorite songs. Of course, you know, Will You Still Love Me Tomorrow being the first one when she was 18 that was number one all over the place. And that went on to, you know, Natural Woman and I'm Into Something Good and Up on the Roof. And I loved Carole King's piano playing specifically because it was very much an accompanist's kind of piano playing. Not flashy, not complicated, but just right, sort of singer-songwriter piano. So I got to meet Carole through Danny Kochmar. I then asked Carole if she would consider playing on this James Taylor album that we were about to make. I said, I would need you for about 5 days. I love your playing. I think you and James would sound great together. And she said, maybe. And she didn't know who James was. So I invited her over to my house where James was staying at this point. And she sat down next to James at the piano bench. James played his guitar and she started playing piano. I suggested they just sit and start playing. And it worked perfectly. I thought her piano playing was exactly what I had in mind. And James loved her too, and of course he was a Carole fan already. And so we sort of booked Carole, as it were, as a studio musician for the next 5 days. And that was when we recorded every track on Sweet Baby James. And if you look, you'll see that Carole King is credited on piano on every one of them.
0: And that's how Carole King and James Taylor became friends and collaborators.
1: Yes, exactly so.
0: And he recorded her song, You've Got a Friend, before she did.
1: Barely. Yeah, they were almost the same time.
0: Mm-hmm. Did she have any problem? She would get composer royalties, so it would work in her favor in that respect. But, I mean, it could have taken away from her own recording.
1: Yes, exactly. No, it was an act of great generosity. What actually happened was kind of interesting. When James was playing the Troubadour in Los Angeles, after Sweet Baby James was a big hit, I persuaded Carole to actually play with James live, which she did. So when Carole agreed to play with James at the Troubadour, James had the idea that Carole might like to do a little set of her own to get her feet wet, as it were, in terms of get actually being a performer in front of a live audience. So she agreed to do that. And it was on the opening night at the Troubadour, at the soundcheck, that while Carole was sound checking her own piano just to make sure it would all work and everything, she ran through a song she'd just finished writing the night before. And James and I were just sitting in the audience at the Troubadour, in the empty house, and we heard Carole sing this brand new song she just finished called You've Got a Friend. And James fell in love with the song completely. So eventually we asked Carole if James could learn it, and finally asked, rather nervily, I think, whether she would consider letting us record it, even though knowing that she was going to record it as well. And both versions of You've Got a Friend got made. And the miracle is, you know, rather than it hurting anybody, it was a huge success on both counts. You know, James's version of You've Got a Friend was a number one single all over the place, and Carole's version of You've Got a Friend was a key track on the album that became Tapestry and went on to sell a gazillion billion copies.
0: Yes, I think you were required to own a copy of that album.
1: Exactly.
0: Everybody I knew had a copy. So since you produced the James Taylor version, why don't we hear that? Do you want to say anything about the production?
1: It's quite minimal. Carole didn't actually play on our version. It's basically James and Danny Kochmar on a couple of acoustic guitars and Russ Kunkel playing congas, I think, largely. I think I may be playing cabasa on it, doing some little tiny backbeats on the chorus, but that's about it.
0: Okay, this is James Taylor, You've Got a Friend, produced by my guest, Peter Asher.

0: So that was James Taylor, and that recording was produced by my guest, Peter Asher. There's a new documentary about him called Everywhere Man. We'll be right back after a short break. This is Fresh Air.
1: The Supreme Court ruled that more than 330,000 Haitians living here legally under the Temporary Protected Status Program can lose their protection and be forced to leave. The country they'd be sent back to is currently roiled by violence, political turmoil, and extreme poverty. What happens now, here and in Haiti? Next time on 1A.
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0: This is Fresh Air. Let's get back to my interview with Peter Asher. Americans first knew him as half of the 60s British invasion band Peter and Gordon. Their hits included A World Without Love, Nobody I Know, and I Go to Pieces. Asher went on to become a Grammy Award-winning record producer, and he worked extensively with James Taylor and Linda Ronstadt. Let's talk about your recordings with and your relationship with Linda Ronstadt. You were recommended by a friend to go hear her. Now, she was already pretty famous because she had recorded and performed with the band Stone Ponies. So
4: yes.
0: People knew who she was, but the band had broken up, and she was kind of, where was she in her career at this point when you heard her?
4: I don't remember exactly. I suppose Long, you know, Different Drum was a hit, and Long, Long Time was a hit. But she hadn't taken off in a huge way, I guess. And I hadn't heard of her. I mean, I'd heard the records, I think, on the radio, but I didn't know anything about her. And somebody recommended I go and see her. I said, go and see this girl who's playing at the Bitter End in New York, because she's amazing. And she was amazing in every respect. She looked amazing. She sounded amazing. She was amazingly smart and bright and brilliant and well-read and fascinating as a person. So I was knocked out, and her voice just impressed the hell out of me.
0: Now, I understand why you were excited about her. Why was she willing to sign with you?
4: Well, she was thinking about changing managers. She was with a couple of people, and at that point, I think she was with Herbie Cohen, who turned out to be slightly dishonest, apparently. When the band got arrested at an airport with forged air tickets, he had something to do with it or something. But anyway, for whatever reason, she was looking for another manager.
0: I think one of the things that she felt was that her input wasn't taken seriously by previous producers, that she was like the chick singer.
4: Right. I think that was true. And the same thing applies to record producer and manager, you know, both of which I was in the case of James and eventually Linda.
0: I think two of the greatest tracks on the first album that you did with her are Heart Like a Wheel, a song by Anna McGarrigle, and You're No Good. And I think she suggested Heart Like a Wheel. She had wanted to record it. And
4: yes.
0: I think everyone else who was working with her didn't.
4: Yes.
0: And you suggested the song You're No Good. What made you think of that song for her?
4: I think Kenny Edwards, her bass player, and was originally one of the Stone Ponies, I think he might have suggested it as well. We all knew the song. I'd learned it from the Swinging Blue Jeans English hit, but he knew it from the whoever did the R&B version. And then we cut it a couple of different times, trying to get it right. And the final version owes a great deal to the genius of Andrew Gold, a fantastic guitar player and keyboard player and drummer and bass player, that he played most of the instruments on the final version of the record that we did. And we finally thought that we'd got it right. And when I remember playing that back, and kind of rarely does one actually super confident that a record's a hit. But in this case, we were listening to You're No Good and kind of went, if that's not a hit record, you know, I don't know what is, or I'll eat my hat, or whatever the idiom is.
0: Well, you didn't need to eat your hat.
4: Exactly.
0: You did really
4: exactly.
0: Well. So let's hear it. This is Linda Ronstadt, You're No Good, produced by my guest, Peter Asher.

0: So that was Linda Ronstadt, You're No Good, produced by my guest, Peter Asher. One of the things that you did was you decided, like, the musicians are so important on recordings. You started putting their names on album covers. And a lot of album covers did not mention who the musicians were. It was a common practice to name them on jazz albums because those were instrumental albums.
1: Yes.
0: But most rock albums of the period were, you know, the front person was a vocalist. Talk about why you did it and the impact you think that had.
1: Apparently it had a substantial impact, according to the musicians, and I'm very glad if it did. Because, yes, I mean, Motown Records, for example, you had no idea who anybody was. I never saw any Motown players listed on any album. Supremes, Four Tops, nothing. And that seemed to be fairly consistent throughout the industry. And I remember looking at records as a fan back in London. I would always wonder who was playing on it and couldn't find the information. You know, the guy who took the album cover photograph was more likely to get a credit than the people who played all this breathtaking music. So it seemed to me entirely logical. You know, I wasn't doing anything magical, and I just thought they should be listed because they played so well. So we put them on the back of the record. And apparently it did make a difference to those musicians because they would obviously get hired based on, I want something that sounds like that, you know, and that's a good thing. So I still do that to this day, but it's more common these days.
0: I want to thank you so much for talking with us. The film is fascinating, the documentary about you called Everywhere Man, and I wish you good health and continued performances and producing.
1: Thank you very much indeed.
0: The new documentary, Peter Asher, Everywhere Man, is in select theaters nationwide. Asher continues to tour his one-man stage show, sharing stories and songs from his decades-long career. This Halloween, he'll perform at a place he knows well that very rarely hosts public events, Abbey Road Studios. Tomorrow on Fresh Air, President Trump is pushing Congress to pass a law that would require showing a passport or birth certificate to register to vote and create strict ID requirements to vote. The rules of the midterms are being rewritten from redistricting to campaign money. We talk with Ari Berman, who's covered voting rights for years at Mother Jones. I hope you'll join us. To keep up with what's on the show and get highlights of our interviews, follow us on Instagram at NPR Fresh Air. Fresh Air's executive producer is Sam Brigger. Our technical director and engineer is Audrey Bentham. Our engineer today is Charlie Kyer. Our interviews and reviews are produced and edited by Phyllis Myers, Anne-Marie Baldonado, Lauren Krenzel, Teresa Madden, Monique Nazareth, Thea Challoner, Susan Yakundi, Anna Bauman, and Nico Gonzalez-Whistler. Our digital media producer is Molly C.V. Nesper. Roberta Shorrock directs the show. Our co-host is Tanya Mosley. I'm Terry Gross.
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7: Hello there, this is Chris Gavitas, Artistic Director of Phoenix Chorale, and I'm delighted you've decided to spend your evening here with us listening to our program Soundtrack. During the course of this program, you'll be taken on a journey throughout lots of different human emotions. We all live our lives in our own particular way, but we're going to encounter many of these things explained by poets and composers, and we really hope that you find something that resonates with you.

Good evening, I'm Tyler Klein, and you're listening to Arizona Encore, showcasing Arizona's premier performances. Tonight, we will hear a concert from the Phoenix Chorale called Soundtrack, a program designed to highlight various aspects of humanity, some positive, some joyful, some negative, and then all the spaces in between. In fact, artistic director Christopher Gabitas told us it is crafted to provoke different reactions from the audience, allowing them to achieve various states of emotion throughout the journey. We begin the broadcast with a pair of traditional songs, the African-American spiritual Witness, followed by the traditional Shaker song Peace. And this will then segue into something more modern, a work by Pulitzer Prize-winning composer Caroline Shaw, titled And the Swallow. Shaw's piece is a setting of Psalm 84, which ends with the singers evoking the sound of autumn rains. In her program notes for the piece, the composer spoke of how she was thinking of the Syrian refugee crisis as she composed this work. She says there is a yearning for a home that feels very relevant today. The second verse is, "The sparrow found a house and the swallow her nest, where she may place her young. A beautiful image of a bird trying to keep her children safe, people trying to keep their family safe." This is the Phoenix Chorale, led by Christopher Gabitas.

0: music by Caroline Shaw called And the Swallow. Before that, we heard the traditional Shaker song Peace, arranged by Kevin Siegfried, and we began the set with an African-American spiritual titled Witness, which featured soprano soloist Danya Tiller, tenor soloist Jacob Verheyen, and bass soloist Toby Von Kidd. It was an arrangement by Jack Hollerun. Now, the first of two works tonight by composer Jennifer Lucy Cook, a composer and lyricist based in Los Angeles. Cook specializes in music for the stage and screen, choral music, and pop songwriting, and we had an opportunity to speak with her about her piece, They Are Mother.
1: I worked with my friend, Reverend Alex Regan, who's a trans man and an interfaith minister. He consulted on this text with me just so that, you know, so that what I wanted to communicate came across properly. And I chose to use they, them pronouns in order to communicate a non-binary divinity in whatever form that takes, but also non-singular because it is everything. So, and I love that a lot of the interpretation of this piece is so many different levels. And in this context, in the Phoenix Chorale soundtrack program, we've put it under the heading open-hearted. Because that is, to me, what I hope is received from They Are Mother.
0: Here is the Phoenix Chorale performing They Are Mother by Jennifer Lucy Cook, with the composer joining the group on piano.

They Are Mother by Jennifer Lucy Cook. That was the Phoenix Chorale, joined by the composer on piano, with Christopher Gabitas conducting. I'm Tyler Klein, and you're listening to a program called Soundtrack from the Phoenix Chorale on this edition of Arizona Encore, and we'll now hear a work by Velio Tormes that Christopher Gabitas describes as embodying the singing revolution of the Baltic states in the 1980s, which undoubtedly affected and hastened the end of the Soviet Union. This is called Persmalase La Luka, a work with pagan shamanistic rhythms on the syllable tabu tabu, a word which actually meant taboo. It's music that depicts the inability of the Estonians to speak out during the Soviet occupation. After that, we continue with the topic of words with a work by Anders Edenroth titled Words, an examination of the social role of words, their sense, and how they can be spoken and sung, all wrapped up and some very cool jazz harmonies.

0: The Phoenix Chorale, led by Christopher Gabitas, performing Words by Anders Edenroth. And before that, a work by Velio Tormis titled Pers Malice La Luca. We're going to take a short break, but when the program continues, we'll hear more music by Jennifer Lucy Cook that honors three early American women composers, and a work by Trent Reznor, famously covered by Johnny Cash, but arranged for choir by Eric Whitaker. All that and more coming up on Arizona Encore.
1: 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Participants can learn about invasive weeds, how to identify them, and help spread native grass and flower seeds. 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
0: Arizona Encore continues with more performances from right here in Arizona. And you can enjoy this program as well as past programs of Arizona Encore on azpbs.org under the Listen tab. Tonight's program is with the Phoenix Chorale from their May 2023 concert titled Soundtrack. The group just wrapped up another great season with concerts returning later this year. But in the meantime, they've got a new album out called Sun, Moon, Stars, Rain. You can learn more about it and keep an eye on news of the group's upcoming season at phoenixchorale.org. Next is a piece by Trent Reznor titled Hurt, and just a note to listeners, this piece in particular deals with topics including substance abuse and self-harm. Well, if you were a fan of industrial rock in the 1990s and early 2000s, you probably best know Trent Reznor for his work as Nine Inch Nails, and the song was initially released by the group in April of 1995. Since then, the song has experienced widespread acclaim, and notably was covered by Johnny Cash just before his death in 2003, a version of the song that, in fact, has surpassed the original in popularity. When Reznor first released the song, he described it as a little poem I wrote in my bedroom with lyrics that describe self-harm to see if I still feel, and allusions to drug abuse, like the second verse, which starts, "The needle tears a hole, the old familiar sting." In a Financial Times article from their Life of a Song series, Alex Howlett talks about how the song was written during a time of intense depression for Reznor. And in 1994, Reznor told USA Today, "I'm not proud to say I hate myself and I don't like what I am. But maybe there is real human connection that ends up positive, even though everything being said is negative." This is an arrangement by Eric Whitaker of Trent Reznor's Hurt.

0: Music by Trent Reznor, titled Hurt, an a cappella arrangement by Eric Whitaker featuring soprano soloist Liesl Hill. I'm Tyler Klein, and you're listening to Arizona Encore, a broadcast tonight of the Phoenix Chorale's Soundtrack program. And next on the program, we have a set of works that have been resurrected, so to speak, by composer Jennifer Lucy Cook. It's her three songs by early American women composers, and she had this to say about the piece.
1: Two of them are by Matilda Durham. Promised Land and Star of Columbia are by Matilda Durham. And then Lodello is by Hannah Cahoon. And these women were not very well known in their time. There's very little, actually, that can be researched about them because there's not much. In fact, the Matilda Durham pieces in particular are really only known because their lyrics are either written by or attributed to men. And so, therefore, they survive. And I was really excited to take all three of these pieces and reimagine them as my way of sort of like nodding to the female composers who have come before me, elevating their voices again because they deserve to be heard. And also, frankly, I just think they're great tunes.
0: This is the world premiere of three songs by early American women composers by Jennifer Lucy Cook, performed by the Phoenix Chorale.

Three songs by early American women composers by Jennifer Lucy Cook. We heard Star of Columbia, Promised Land, and finally, The Dance. Christopher Gavitas, La Phoenix Chorale, as part of their Soundtrack Concert, a performance from May 7th of this year at Pinnacle Presbyterian Church. A set of two jazz standards now from this Soundtrack at Concert. First, we'll hear Cole Porter's Miss Otis Regrets with soprano soloist Christina Hall, and then Duke Ellington's It Don't Mean a Thing If It Ain't Got That Swing.

A couple of jazz favorites there with Duke Ellington's It Don't Mean a Thing If It Ain't Got That Swing, and before that, Miss Otis Regrets by Cole Porter, featuring soprano soloist Christina Hall. We'll conclude tonight's broadcast with a gorgeous arrangement of an old Irish folk song that tells the story of a drunken Irish wanderer pining for the northern coastal town of Carrickfergus and his former love. It's titled Carrickfergus, and once again, it's Christopher Gabitas conducting the Phoenix Chorale.

0: Carrickfergus, a traditional Irish folk song, concluding this concert from the Phoenix Chorale titled Soundtrack. Arizona Encore is a production of Classical Arizona PBS. I'm Tyler Klein, writer and host for tonight's broadcast. 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
3: Composer Claude Debussy somewhat disdainfully described Edvard Grieg's music as bonbons, pink, wrapped in snow, which honestly sounds perfectly delightful to me. But in addition to that which is pink and fluffy, there's also great pain, profound sorrow, big love, and plenty of action. And in this music, trolls, kidnappings, gangs, weddings, art, self-doubt, dementia, and maybe even redemption. From APM, American Public Media, this is Performance Today. I'm Valerie Kaler. Coming up this hour, we'll hear the Minnesota Orchestra with incidental music written by Edvard Grieg for Henrik Ibsen's extremely weird play, Peer Gynt.
4: Live from NPR News, I'm Giles Snyder. The U.S. military says it has completed a series of strikes against Iran, saying more than 80 targets were hit after three merchant ships were struck in the Strait of Hormuz. And the Trump administration reversed a decision today that allowed Iran to produce, sell, and deliver crude oil for 2 months. NPR's Jackie Northam reports.
5: Last month, the Trump administration swept aside long-standing sanctions on Iran oil as part of an interim peace agreement. It was one of the sweeteners the U.S. offered in a bid to get Iran to open the Strait of Hormuz. The waivers allowed Iran to sell crude and other petroleum products on the open market, potentially pulling in between $8 and $10 billion in sales for the regime while the agreement was in place. The waiver was due to expire mid-August, but could have been extended by mutual consent. But after Iranian attacks on ships, the U.S. canceled the sanction waivers and started launching strikes in retaliation for the attacks on the commercial vessels. Jackie Northam, NPR News.
4: Democratic leaders in Maine and across the country waiting to hear whether Graham Plattner will drop his Senate campaign after he was accused of sexual assault. But Maine Public's Kevin Miller reports it's unclear who would succeed him or how they would be selected.
6: It's been more than 24 hours since Plattner announced he was weighing his options, even as he denied accusations that he sexually assaulted a former romantic partner 5 years ago. But national and state party leaders have already called on him to step aside. And the political fallout seemed complete on Tuesday when his highest-profile backer, Vermont Senator Bernie Sanders, urged him to withdraw. Plattner has to do so by next Monday in order for the Maine Democratic Party to place another candidate's name on the fall ballot. But party leaders haven't said how they would choose the person to challenge Republican Senator Susan Collins in one of this year's highest-profile Senate races. For NPR News, I'm Kevin Miller.
4: Federal law requires that students with disabilities be taught alongside their non-disabled peers as much as possible. NPR's Janaki Mehta has more on a new government study providing some positive results.
7: There's been a 25% jump in the number of students with disabilities being taught in general education classrooms for most of their day. The change happened over the course of a decade between the 2012-13 and 2023-24 school years. This is according to a new report by the U.S. Government Accountability Office, which found that the share of students being taught in integrated settings has increased in 42 of 50 states. These increases happened across race and ethnicity, as well as socioeconomic levels. And in that 10-year period, there's been a 21% growth in students who are getting special ed services across the board. Janaki Mehta, NPR News.
4: This is NPR News. NATO leaders are due to get back together Wednesday at their summit in Ankara after President Trump revived his disputes with them over the Iran war and Greenland. Trump has accused European nations of failing to help the U.S. with the war his administration started. Trump is to deliver remarks at Turkey's presidential compound in a few hours after meeting with Turkish President Recep Erdogan and NATO Secretary General Mark Rutte. The French far-right leader Marine Le Pen says she'll run for the French presidency next year. Her decision Tuesday came after an appeals court shortened her ban on running for office but upheld her conviction for embezzling European Union funds to pay party staff. Le Pen also said Tuesday she will appeal that ruling. Broadway is going to get a whole lot more rhinestones this December when Dolly, a true original musical, begins performances at the St. James Theater. As Jeff London reports.
8: The video dropped early Tuesday morning. Dolly Parton, holding a guitar with a bedazzled butterfly on it, says,
9: I can officially announce that Dolly, a true original musical, is coming to Broadway.
8: The musical, which she co-authored with Maria S. Schlatter, will feature many of Parton's hits, including Jolene and I Will Always Love You, as well as new songs written for the story. Tony Award-winning director Bartlett Scheer will helm the production, which

0: opens on January 19th, 2027, Dolly Parton's 81st birthday. For NPR News, I'm Jeff London in New York.
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3: 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I'm Valerie Kaler. Composer Bright Sheng was born in Shanghai in 1955. The family owned a piano, passed down as part of his mother's dowry, and Bright's mom taught him how to play when he was 4 years old. But as he recalls, he was naughty, and he didn't want to practice at all. When the Cultural Revolution began in 1966, the Sheng family piano was taken away. Sheng remembers his father smiling bitterly and telling him, well, you don't have to play piano anymore. At first, this seemed like a relief. A year or so went by, and when he was 13, Sheng heard piano music over the radio again, and he realized he desperately missed the sound of the piano. He made himself a keyboard out of cardboard so that he could keep practicing. And he remembers telling himself that no matter what he ended up doing for his job when he grew up, he would never forget about music because he loved it so much. Sheng started playing the piano again at his school. And when he was sent to Tibet, he began performing music, studying folk music, and composing his own works. Sheng was able to go to school to study music after the Cultural Revolution ended. He moved to the U.S. in the 1980s, where he became a mentee and assistant to Leonard Bernstein. Bright Sheng's teenage self would be delighted. He never forgot about music, and it's his full-time job. His compositions have been celebrated for decades. Let's go now to a concert in Cleveland, Ohio. James Way at the piano, Kristen Lee playing violin, and Raman Ramakrishnan on cello. They're playing four movements for piano trio by Bright Sheng.

0: evocative music with a very straightforward title, Four Movements for Piano Trio by Breitscheidt. Did you hear those odd sounds near the end of the first movement? Something like a very deep dulcimer? That's where pianist James Way reached inside the piano to pluck the strings. Such an effective moment. That performance was from a concert during Chamberfest Cleveland in Cleveland, Ohio. James Way played piano, Kristen Lee was the violinist, and Raman Ramakrishnan played cello. In a moment, flawed protagonists make for the best stories. 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

Last January, the Minnesota Orchestra launched a new festival concept. And earlier this year, they referred to their Nordic Soundscape series as the second annual. So fingers crossed it really will be a yearly event because, oof-da, there's some outstanding music coming out of it. At the concert we're about to sample, the audience heard newly minted reimaginings of Grieg miniatures, ballet music from Denmark, a violin concerto from Sweden, and Edvard Grieg's masterful storytelling as demonstrated in Peer Gynt. In Henrik Ibsen's play, Peer Gynt is a young man who's got great potential as an artist, but he's constantly at war with his physical desires. Among his adventures, he meets a young woman and they fall in love. He helps a bride escape from her wedding, or kidnaps her, depending on your perspective. He considers joining the Trolls, a group of bikers, punkers, goths, vampire wannabes. He comforts his mother on her deathbed from Alzheimer's. He becomes a successful businessman and loses it all. He pretends to be a prophet, and he winds up in an asylum. Finally, he returns home to confront a creature called the Shadow, who's always been watching him, trying to teach him what it is to be human. Edvard Grieg wrote 23 separate pieces of incidental music for Ibsen's play, and later plucked 8 of them to create a pair of concert suites. Here is the Suite No. 1 from Peer Gynt by Edvard Grieg. Thomas Sondergaard leads the Minnesota Orchestra in concert in Minneapolis.

incidental music written by Edvard Grieg for Henrik Ibsen's play Peer Gynt. Peer Gynt, it should be stated, not your conventional leading man. He is fairly hard to like, and throughout his life he makes some breathtakingly bad choices. Showed up at the wedding of his ex-girlfriend, for example, and steals her away to spend a night in the mountains. He also drinks himself into a stupor and into a dream sequence, wherein he may or may not have impregnated a troll woman just by thinking about it. Grieg created a couple of concert suites from the play's incidental music. We just heard the Peer Gynt Suite No. 1. Thomas Sundergaard led the Minnesota Orchestra at Orchestra Hall in downtown Minneapolis.

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1: 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The four-day event highlights the ecological significance of the Mogollon Highlands, opening Thursday with keynote speaker David Gilligan at the Federal. 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

Sometimes a structured learning environment just isn't a good fit. Case in point, Czech composer Bohuslav Martinů. Not a model student at the Prague Conservatory. He was actually expelled for quote-unquote incorrigible negligence, which is my new band name, by the way. But Martinů was intensely curious about every kind of music he could find. He studied, he wrote, he traveled, he wrote and traveled and studied some more. In 1939, the Nazis invaded Czechoslovakia, and Martinů moved to Paris as the Czech cultural attaché. And then the Nazis invaded Paris. He fled again, eventually made his way to the United States. He was teaching at Tanglewood when he wrote the music we're going to hear next, a set of duets for violin and viola, inspired by Mozart's duos for the same combination. Violinist Stella Chen and violist Matthew Lipman gave this concert at Clemson University in South Carolina. Three madrigals for violin and viola by Bohuslav Martinů.

Czech composer Bohuslav Martinů first encountered English madrigals in the 1920s. He was absolutely smitten. There was something about the interwoven lines and the rhythmic freedom that resonated with him. And he combined that spirit with bohemian folk music to create something entirely new. Three madrigals for violin and viola by Bohuslav Martinů. Stella Chen and Matthew Lipman gave that performance at the Brooks Center for the Performing Arts at Clemson University in South Carolina, part of the Robert and Lillian Yutzi Chamber Music Series. 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

0: Sometimes there are no words. And often in those cases, we turn to music. And sometimes we still want to sing or hear the human voice, and we still don't have any words. Composers are allowed to do that, you know. Kind of feels fitting that composer Kevin Putz, who often writes for chorus, didn't set any words for this piece, which he calls Home. And I wonder if it's because that idea, that feeling of home, is very often one that is beyond something we can put into words. We just know home when we've found it. It's a beautiful piece. We'll listen to it coming up this hour.
1: Live from NPR News, I'm Giles Snyder. President Trump is in Turkey. He arrived in Ankara Tuesday for a NATO summit where divisions have emerged between the U.S. and its European allies over the Iran war and Greenland. Trump criticized Europe for failing to support the war and repeated his argument that the U.S. should control Greenland, the BBC's Frank Gardner.
2: At this summit, President Trump is the wild card. He is the big potential disruptor, potential glue that could hold this summit together. We're just waiting to see how he's going to treat those countries over the next 24 hours that are not fulfilling their quotas on defense spending that were agreed last year at last year's NATO summit.
1: Trump is to deliver remarks at Turkey's presidential compound in a few hours after meeting with Turkish President Recep Erdogan and NATO Secretary General Mark Rutte. Vermont Senator Bernie Sanders now among those calling on Graham Plattner to withdraw as a Democratic Senate nominee in Maine. Sanders is an independent who caucuses with Democrats who are withdrawing their support for Plattner following sexual assault allegations. Here's NPR's Barbara Sprunt.
3: Plattner denies the allegation, but said in a video statement he's taking time to reflect on the best path forward. That reflection comes with a ticking clock. The deadline for a nominee to withdraw is July 13th. If Plattner decides to suspend his campaign, the Maine Democratic Party will administer a process to select a new nominee by July 27th. If he doesn't suspend his campaign by the 13th, there's no option to select a new nominee. The Maine Democratic Party is pushing for Plattner to exit as soon as possible in order to begin the new nominating process, which they've said they want to be open, transparent, and inclusive. Barbara Sprunt, NPR News, Washington.
1: Kentucky Republican Senator Mitch McConnell remains hospitalized as questions emerge about his health. NPR's Claudia Grisales reports that McConnell's office has shared few details since he was admitted for care weeks ago.
4: Top Senate Republican leaders said they had lengthy and substantive conversations with McConnell by phone this week. Senate Majority Leader John Thune, who succeeded McConnell in the job, said they discussed national security, while Senate Majority Whip John Barrasso said over a 20-minute conversation, he and McConnell caught up on Senate races, the July recess, and a defense funding bill. The 84-year-old a polio survivor has not been seen or heard from since his June 14th hospitalization for unknown reasons. Public safety scanner traffic posted by streaming platforms captured a medical call to McConnell's D.C. home. D.C. Fire and EMS dispatch reported an unconscious person, later saying CPR was in progress. Claudia DeSalves, NPR News.
1: And this is NPR News. Britain's Nigel Farage is putting his political future in the hands of voters. Farage Tuesday announced his resignation from Parliament and said he will seek re-election in an attempt to answer criticism about his finances. Farage faces an investigation by the British Parliament Standards Watchdog over a $6.7 million gift from a billionaire cryptocurrency investor. Far-right leader Marine Le Pen says she will be her party's candidate for president of France next year after an appeals court ruled that she is eligible to run. NPR's Eleanor Beardsley reports the appeals court suspended the 5-year ban on her seeking political office.
5: Le Pen spoke in an interview on the nightly news several hours after the verdict.
6: J'étais heureuse.
5: I'm very happy because the French people have been given back their right to choose, she said, framing it as a win for democracy. The appeals court also reduced her original prison term to 1 year with an electronic bracelet, though it upheld Le Pen's conviction for channeling several million euros from European Parliament funding to pay salaries for political activities in France. Le Pen says she's innocent and will again appeal the charges. She said she'll run for president as a team alongside the party's number two. Le Pen touted their strong partnership and convictions and said they would reverse the decline of France. Eleanor Beardsley, NPR News, Paris.
1: This year's San Fermín Festival in Pamplona, Spain, coincides with the 100th anniversary of the publication of Ernest Hemingway's novel The Sun Also Rises. The book, published in 1926, put Pamplona on the map. This year's Bull Running Festival kicked off on Monday. This is NPR News.
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0: Thanks for coming along tonight. I'm Steve Seal, and we've got great music ahead of this hour from Brahms, the showcase.

Head of this hour from Brahms. The showcase of this coming hour will be his fourth and final symphony in a little over 10 minutes. And some lovely music by Kevin Putz for Wordless Chorus. And this is a similar piece that Kevin Putz's work will be on themes of home. And this is a work by Ricky Ian Gordon called Finding Home, played here by Laura Downs.

Finding Home by Ricky Ian Gordon, who, boy, that word home has a lot of resonance with Gordon. Author Donald Katz based his book Home Fires, An Intimate Portrait of One Middle-Class Family in Postwar America on Gordon's family life. Lara Downs playing Ricky Ian Gordon's music. Kevin Putz has expressed the idea of home, and as it applies to refugees leaving home, seeking home, in this work, which he calls home. Perhaps appropriately, there really are no words, but a chorus will sing.

Home by Kevin Putz. Craig Hella Johnson led the group Conspirare, who sung there along with the Miro Quartet.

There's Brahms along next for us. His fourth and final symphonic outing. He would hope by the time he got to his fourth, he was no longer feeling that long, heavy shadow of Beethoven over him, and that he had arrived at his own fully self-actualized place as a composer. I think he did. Here's the Royal Concertgebouw Orchestra, conducted by Bernhard Haitink.

0: The fourth and final symphony by Brahms, played there by the Royal Concertgebouw Orchestra, conducted by Bernard Haitink. I'm Steve Seal. Have a great
1: 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I'm meteorologist Lee Bourne. Some unofficial high temperatures out there today. Our first 90-degree day on a smoky one for us here in Flagstaff. Tuba City was 101 today. Cottonwood, 106. Sholo, 91. A little bit of rain out there in the White Mountains. Prescott, 97. It's mainly a hot and dry forecast. A few spotty weak showers, mainly across eastern Arizona next several days. Continued smoke issues. Monsoon action still appears to be about a week away.
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Beethoven didn't write all that much music for winds, and he stopped writing for them pretty much by the end of the 1700s. But you know, what he did write is pretty spectacular.

Hello there and welcome. I'm Bonnie North in for Jalene Kahn. So glad to have your company for classical music. Coming up a bit later this hour, some ballet music from one of Rossini's later operas, Moses and Pharaoh, or The Crossing of the Red Sea, and one of my favorite pieces by Beethoven, his Octet for Winds. But we start with Mozart and his piano sonata number 16. He added the work to his catalog on the same date as his symphony number 39, but the sonata was not published during his lifetime. But today it's a well-known piece, and here's pianist Orly Shaham to play it for you.

The Piano Sonata No. 16 by Wolfgang Amadeus Mozart, Orly Shaham performed. Coming up in just a moment on Music Through the Night, music by Rossini, and we'll also have the Octet for Winds by Ludwig van Beethoven. That's all coming up right after this.

Money North, it's Music Through the Night. Thanks so much for joining me. Rossini wrote 39 operas in the span of about 25 years, and by the time he was 20 years old, he was known as a maestro di cartello, which meant his name on the theater marquee was enough to guarantee an audience. Well, one of his big hits toward the end of his career was a setting of the Moses story called Moses and Pharaoh, or The Crossing of the Red Sea, and along with William Tell, it's one of his crowning musical achievements. Here's some ballet music from it, performed by the Monte Carlo National Opera Orchestra.

That was ballet music from the opera Moses and Pharaoh, or The Crossing of the Red Sea, by Gioachino Rossini. We heard Antonio D'Almeida lead the Monte Carlo National Opera Orchestra. I have a special fondness for Beethoven's wind music. Maybe it's because he didn't write all that much for a wind ensemble, and he pretty much stopped writing for them at all by the end of the 1700s. But what he did write is pretty spectacular. Here's one of the great pieces, his octet for two oboes, two clarinets, two bassoons, and two horns.

0: Beethoven's Octet for Winds wraps up our hour together on Music Through the Night. I'm Bonnie North.
1: For Arizona Public Radio and Flagstaff, I'm meteorologist Lee Bourne. It's a hot and mostly dry forecast for at least the next several days, the exception being eastern Arizona, where we'll see spotty weak showers and thunderstorms each afternoon. Smoke issues continue downwind of area wildfires, at least through the end of the week. A monsoon pattern begins to take shape this weekend, though it's going to take a few days for the rain to really get going. Early next week.
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Jean Sibelius' Second Symphony has always had a place in the standard orchestral repertoire. But at least in the first part of the 20th century, it was one of his few compositions that did. At the time, the world was enamored with the jagged sounds and rhythms of people like Stravinsky and Schoenberg. But Sibelius' Second Symphony persevered, and it comes your way in its entirety later this hour on Music Through the Night. I'm Bonnie North, in for Jalene Kahn. Thanks so much for joining me for Classical Music. We're spending time in the first years of the 20th century this hour. We'll make a brief stop in Catalonia in a few minutes to hear from Catalan guitarist and composer Miguel Jobé, who was writing then. And then we'll head north to Finland with John Sibelius' Second Symphony, written when the century was only a couple of years old. And then we're going to start with a tone poem by Arnold Bax. It's called The Happy Forest, which he based on a short story of the same name. And he orchestrated the piece after the carnage of the First World War. And that war ushered in seismic changes in everything: culture, art, literature, music, politics. In a way, The Happy Forest is an aural image of a lost world. Here's the Scottish National Orchestra.

The Happy Forest by Arnold Bax. David Lloyd-Jones led the Scottish National Orchestra. 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This is The Nightingale by Miguel Yobé.

That was The Nightingale by Miguel Yobé. Julian Bream performed. Jean Sibelius' Second Symphony comes your way right after this on Music Through the Night.

Bonnie North, it's Music Through the Night. Thanks for joining me. In the first half of the 20th century, Jean Sibelius's music was considered a bit old-fashioned. The classical music world was in love with the avant-garde and with music by people like Stravinsky and Schoenberg. Well, tastes change and what goes around comes around. This is Sibelius's second symphony, performed here by the Gothenburg Symphony Orchestra, Gustavo Dudamel conducting.

0: Gustavo Dudamel led the Gothenburg Symphony Orchestra in that performance of Jean Sibelius's Symphony No. 2. I'm Bonnie North. It's Music Through the Night. Thanks for
1: Arizona Public Radio and Flagstaff. I'm meteorologist Lee Bourne. Some unofficial high temperatures out there today. Our first 90-degree day on a smoky one for us here in Flagstaff. Tuba City was 101 today. Cottonwood, 106. Sholo, 91. A little bit of rain out there in the White Mountains. Prescott, 97. It's a mainly hot and dry forecast. A few spotty weak showers, mainly across eastern Arizona next several days. Continued smoke issues. Monsoon action still appears to be about a week away.
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He was born in a small port town in Devon, England, but Elias Parrish Alvars became known as the List of the Harp. From England to Constantinople to St. Petersburg to Vienna, Parrish Alvars astonished audiences with his skill at playing and writing for the harp. His harp concerto comes your way later this hour on Music Through the Night.

Hello there, I'm Bonnie North, in for Jolene Kahn. Thanks so much for your company for this hour of music. Coming up a little later, Haydn's First Symphony, as well as music by American composer Edward Bland, and a wonderful harp concerto by Elias Parrish Alvars, all coming your way this hour. But we start with Gustav Holst, who unfortunately suffered with neuritis, and that crippled his hands. It made composing a very painful process for him, and it also forced him to give up the piano in favor of playing the trombone years earlier. And it was his literal difficulty with writing that led Holst to try smaller combinations of instruments that didn't require so many notes. He wrote two works that fit that bill, a fugal overture and this one, a fugal concerto. Here are members of the English Chamber Orchestra.

A fugal concerto by Gustav Holst. William Bennett was the flute soloist, Peter Graham the oboe soloist, joined by the English Chamber Orchestra under the direction of Imogen Holst. Count Carl Josef of Mortzen is remembered today mostly for being the first person to hire Franz Josef Haydn. Haydn became Mortzen's Kapellmeister, or music director, and Haydn wrote his first 15 or so symphonies for him. Here's the very first one, performed by the Philharmonia Ungarica under the direction of Antal Doradi.

Franz Joseph Haydn's first symphony, Antal Doradi led the Philharmonica Ungernica. We'll be back with music by American composer Edward Bland right after this on Music Through the Night.

It's Music Through the Night. I'm Bonnie North. Thanks for joining me. American composer Edward Bland grew up on Chicago's South Side. His father was friends with such luminaries as Ralph Ellison, Langston Hughes, and Gwendolyn Brooks. And in addition to composing music, Bland wrote, directed, and produced the 1959 film The Cry of Jazz, which the Library of Congress added to the National Film Registry in 2010. He also composed scores for the TV play A Raisin in the Sun and the film A Soldier's Story. Playground Dreams is from some of his film music. Judith Olson performs it.

Playground Dreams by Edward Bland, performed by Judith Olson. Elias Parish Alvarez was just a poor boy from a poor family, but he became known as the List of the Harp. He was famous on all of the concert stages of Europe as a virtuoso of the concert harp, and he wrote music for it too. This is his harp concerto, Marielle Nordman, the soloist, joined by the Strasbourg Philharmonic Orchestra.

0: The Harp Concerto of Elias Parish Alvars wraps up Music Through the Night this hour. I'm Bonnie North. Thanks for joining me.
1: For Arizona Public Radio and Flagstaff, I'm meteorologist Lee Bourne. Hot and mostly dry once again today. A few spotty weak showers across eastern Arizona. Flagstaff forecasting 89 degrees this afternoon. Most likely smoke issues once again. Overall flow right downwind from the Pocket Fire page. 100 degrees today. Prescott forecasting 98, Sholo 91, and Kingman 103. Smoke issues and hot temperatures through the end of the week. The monsoon gradually ramps up this weekend.
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0: A Thousand and One Nights. That's how long Scheherazade told stories to keep herself from becoming the king's next victim.

Her stories and the story of her stories has been with us since at least the 9th century, part of Rimsky-Korsakov's musical telling of Scheherazade's tales comes your way later this hour on Music Through the Night.

I'm Bonnie North, in for Jalene Kahn. It's such a pleasure to have your company for classical music. Thanks for joining me. Claude Debussy's Only String Quartet comes your way a little bit later, as does part of Berlioz's Symphonie Fantastique. But we'll start with a dance. The Summertime Waltz is one of a pretty large group of pieces for solo piano that show just how much Florence Price loved the waltz. Rainbow Waltz, Rowing Waltz of the Spring Maid, and Waltzing on a Sunbeam are just some of the others that she wrote. We think she wrote them in the early 1930s, although she returned to them at least twice later on, and she made her revisions in fuchsia and orange pencil. Here is the Summertime Waltz, also known as Waltz Charming, Michael Clark performs.

The Summertime Waltz, or Waltz Charming by Florence Price, Michael Clark performed. 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Like Gabriel Fauré, Claude Debussy only wrote one string quartet. It premiered in 1893. Debussy planned to write a second one, but he never completed it. But the one he did complete has been described as being audaciously modern. Let's have a listen. The Jasper String Quartet performs.

The Only String Quartet by Claude Debussy, the Jasper String Quartet performs. Reveries from Hector Berlioz's Symphonie Fantastique comes your way right after this on Music Through the Night.

I'm Bonnie North. It's Music Through the Night. Thanks so much for hanging out with me. History suggests that Hector Berlioz composed at least a part of his Symphonie Fantastique while he was high on opium. Now, which parts he wrote while he might have been high on opium, I certainly can't say. But I would say that knowing that information helps explain the Fantastique bit, doesn't it? Here's the Swedish Radio Symphony Orchestra with Reveries from the Symphonie Fantastique.

Reveries from Hector Berlioz's Symphonie Fantastique, performed by the Swedish Radio Symphony Orchestra. This next music is from Scheherazade by Nikolai Rimsky-Korsakov. It's The Tale of the Calendar Prince, the Seattle Symphony performs.

0: The Tale of the Calendar Prince from Scheherazade by Nikolai Rimsky-Korsakov. I'm Bonnie North. Thanks for joining.
1: For Arizona Public Radio and Flagstaff, I'm meteorologist Lee Bourne. Sunrise this morning, 5:20. It's going to be a hot and mostly dry afternoon. Mountain highs near 90 degrees today. Navajo and Apache counties right around 100, give or take a couple degrees. Prescott region upper 90s. And the Verde Valley running just above 105. A few showers and thunderstorms mainly across eastern Arizona. Smoke issues downwind of area wildfires. This is the forecast for the remainder of the week. The monsoon begins to ramp up this weekend. The rain looks about a week away.
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1875 was a very good year for Antonín Dvořák. He won the Austrian State Prize for composition for the second time, thanks to influence from Johannes Brahms, who was on the award committee. And that money allowed him to focus on his composing. His optimism is evident in his Serenade for Strings, one of the many works he completed that year, and it comes your way later this hour.

0: Live from NPR News in Washington, I'm Dave Mattingly. The U.S. military says American forces struck more than 80 Iranian targets yesterday in what U.S. Central Command describes as retaliatory strikes. The attacks were in response to Iran hitting three merchant ships in the Strait of Hormuz. Speaking to reporters at the NATO summit in Turkey a short time ago, President Trump declared the ceasefire with Iran to be over. The president described the Iranian leadership as scum and sick people, adding he didn't want to engage with Tehran. The president did not rule out talks continuing to permanently end the war with Iran. NPR's Jackie Northam says the Trump administration has also reversed a decision that allowed Iran to temporarily produce, sell, and deliver crude oil.
1: Last month, the Trump administration swept aside long-standing sanctions on Iran oil as part of an interim peace agreement. It was one of the sweeteners the U.S. offered in a bid to get Iran to open the Strait of Hormuz. The waivers allowed Iran to sell crude and other petroleum products on the open market, potentially pulling in between $8 and $10 billion in sales for the regime while the agreement was in place. The waiver was due to expire mid-August but could have been extended by mutual consent. But after Iranian attacks on ships, the U.S. canceled the sanction waivers and started launching strikes in retaliation for the attacks on the commercial vessels. Jackie Northam, NPR News.
0: French far-right leader Marine Le Pen says she will run for the presidency next year. NPR's Eleanor Beardsley says Le Pen announced her intention after an appeals court in Paris suspended a five-year ban on Le Pen seeking political office.
2: Le Pen spoke in an interview on the nightly news several hours after the verdict. I'm very happy because the French people have been given back their right to choose, she said, framing it as a win for democracy. The appeals court also reduced her original prison term to 1 year with an electronic bracelet, though it upheld Le Pen's conviction for channeling several million euros from European Parliament funding to pay salaries for political activities in France. Le Pen says she's innocent and will again appeal the charges. She said she'll run for president as a team alongside the party's number two. Le Pen touted their strong partnership and convictions and said they would reverse the decline of France. Eleanor Beardsley, NPR News, Paris.
0: The quarterfinals are set for the Men's World Cup soccer tournament. France will play Morocco tomorrow. That'll be followed by Spain against Belgium on Friday. On Saturday, Norway will take on England and Argentina will play Switzerland. Argentina advanced to the final eight yesterday after scoring three late goals to beat Egypt 3-2. Switzerland advanced after beating Colombia in penalty kicks. This is NPR News. Senator Bernie Sanders of Vermont is now among those calling on Democratic nominee Graham Plattner to drop out of the race for a Senate seat from Maine. The head of Maine's Democratic Party is too.
3: Graham Plattner must drop out of this race so that Democrats in Maine can focus on defeating Susan Collins this November.
0: That's Devin Murphy Anderson speaking in a video posted on X. Calls for Plattner to step aside expanded after Politico reported allegations from a woman who was dating Plattner in 2021, accusing him of forcing her to have sex despite her objections. Plattner has denied the allegations, as well as those made against him by other women. A new analysis finds many health insurance companies in the U.S. will be raising premiums next year for Affordable Care Act plans. NPR's Selena Simmons-Duffin says that follows sharp price hikes this year.
4: After several years of affordable premiums and high enrollment, the Affordable Care Act marketplaces like healthcare.gov are under new management. Republicans in Congress did not renew billions in extra federal subsidies that had been keeping premium costs down, and so costs for many people shot up at the beginning of the year. About one in five enrollees could not afford these higher premiums and dropped their coverage. Now, a preliminary analysis of insurance filings finds that insurance rates will be going up again next year by a median of 14%, according to the health research organization KFF. The millions of people who buy their health insurance in the marketplace often don't have any alternative source of coverage. Selena Simmons-Duffin, NPR News.
0: I'm Dave Mattingly in Washington.
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6: Very good morning to you. I'm Bonnie North, in for Jalene Kahn. We have music of Antonin Dvorak coming your way a little bit later this hour, as well as music from Bach's French Suite No. 2. We're going to start with contemporary Norwegian composer and pianist Ola Yalo, who makes his home here in the United States now. And his style has been described as cinematic and lush. And he's inspired not only by the classical music world, but also by jazz legends such as Keith Jarrett and Pat Metheny, glass artist Dale Chihuly, and architect Frank Gehry. There's a lot of swooping, curving lines in all of those folks' work. Here is Ola Yalo's swooping, curving line with Dreamweaver, Dream Song.

Dream Song from Olajuwon's Dream Weaver. Grace Davidson was the soprano, and Rupert Gough led the Royal Philharmonic Orchestra and the Choir of Royal Holloway. This is one of William Grant Still's songs, Song for the Lonely, arranged for bassoon and piano.

Song for the Lonely by William Grant Still. Lycoleon Washington was the bassoonist and Mark Ensley the pianist. Music of Johann Sebastian Bach comes your way right after this.

I'm Bonnie North. Thanks for joining me. The first biography of Johann Sebastian Bach was published in 1802, and it wasn't a very big book, but it did list his keyboard works, even the then unpublished ones. And it had this description of some somewhat shorter suites. Six little suites consisting of allemands, courants, etc. They're generally called French suites because they're supposedly written in the French taste. Whether or not they were actually written in the French style is open to discussion, but what isn't is that the French suites are some of Bach's best music for the keyboard. Here's Andras Schiff to perform the French Suite No. 2.

Andras Schiff performing the French Suite No. 2 of Johann Sebastian Bach. We'll be back in just a moment with the Serenade for Strings by Antonín Dvořák.

We'll wrap up our time together this hour with this performance of Antonín Dvořák's Serenade for Strings, performed by the Vienna Philharmonic, Myung-Won Chung conducting.

0: That was the Serenade for Strings by Antonín Dvořák. The Vienna Philharmonic was led by Myung-Won Chung. I'm Bonnie North. Thanks for joining me.
1: For Arizona Public Radio and Flagstaff, I'm meteorologist Lee Bourne. Hot and mostly dry once again today. A few spotty weak showers across eastern Arizona. Flagstaff forecasting 89 degrees this afternoon. Most likely smoke issues once again. Overall flow right downwind from the pocket fire. Page 100 degrees today. Prescott forecasting 98, Sholo 91, and Kingman 103. Smoke issues and hot temperatures through the end of the week. The monsoon gradually ramps up this weekend.
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0: Fernando Carulli was a champion of the guitar, a virtuoso performer, a gifted composer, and evidently quite a fantastic teacher as well. He wrote the complete method for the guitar in 1810, and music students today still use music in that method. Carulli's Guitar Concerto comes your way later this hour.
1: Live from NPR News in Washington, I'm Windsor Johnston. President Trump says he believes the ceasefire between the United States and Iran is over after U.S. forces carried out a new wave of strikes on Iranian military targets overnight. Speaking at the NATO summit in Turkey, Trump called Iranians, quote, scum, and blamed Tehran for shattering the temporary truce.
2: They're liars, they're cheats, they're sick people, they've hurt their people, they killed 54,000 people as of now that were protesting. You know, when people say, how come they haven't taken over? They can't take over because they're dead.
1: Iran's Revolutionary Guard says it launched strikes on U.S. military targets in Bahrain and Kuwait in response to U.S. airstrikes. The White House says its military operation was in retaliation for Iranian assaults on commercial ships in the Strait of Hormuz. NPR's Hadil Al-Shalchi reports the latest military escalation is threatening to derail efforts to reach an agreement between both sides.
3: U.S. Central Command said it launched the attacks on Iran to, quote, impose heavy costs for targeting and attacking commercial shipping in an international waterway, referring to the Strait of Hormuz. Iran has not claimed responsibility for any attacks, but said it would deliver a, quote, crushing response. Soon after, the Kuwaiti army said it was confronting missile and drone attacks, and sirens went off in Bahrain. The strikes come amid a shaky ceasefire between the U.S., Israel, and Iran. Talks were meant to resume after the funeral of Ayatollah Ali Khamenei. This comes on the same day that the U.S. revoked permits that allow Iran to sell for the first time on the international market for U.S. dollars. Hadil Al-Shalchi, NPR News, Ankara.
1: The price of oil rose about 6% this morning after Trump's comments on Iran, climbing to $78 a barrel. That's the highest level in more than 2 weeks. Democratic leaders in Maine and across the country are waiting to hear whether Graham Plattner will drop his Senate campaign after he was accused of sexual assault. Maine Public's Kevin Miller reports it's unclear who would replace him or how they would be selected.
4: It's been more than 24 hours since Plattner announced he was weighing his options, even as he denied accusations that he sexually assaulted a former romantic partner 5 years ago. But national and state party leaders have already called on him to step aside. And the political fallout seemed complete on Tuesday when his highest-profile backer, Vermont Senator Bernie Sanders, urged him to withdraw. Plattner has to do so by next Monday in order for the Maine Democratic Party to place another candidate's name on the fall ballot. But party leaders haven't said how they would choose the person to challenge Republican Senator Susan Collins in one of this year's highest-profile Senate races. For NPR News, I'm Kevin Miller.
1: You're listening to NPR News from Washington. Construction crews worked through the night to stabilize a high-rise building in Midtown Manhattan after officials said two of its support columns buckled. Forensic engineer Joe DiPompeo says the risks are especially high in a dense city like New York.
5: This is a perfect example of why, between the size of these buildings and the density that they're stacked on top of each other, a failure of a building could be catastrophic to a whole city block.
1: Contractors were cleared to start emergency repairs after inspectors found no additional movement during a floor-by-floor assessment. Prosecutors in Utah wrapped up a second day of testimony Tuesday in the preliminary hearing for the man accused of killing political activist Charlie Kirk. Sean Higgins of member station KUER reports they're trying to persuade a judge there's enough evidence to send the case to trial.
6: The prosecution and defense sparred over the line between religion and politics. The state is claiming Robinson deliberately targeted Kirk for his political views, which could lead to a harsher sentence. But defense attorney Richard Novak objected to evidence submitted by the prosecution that he said went beyond Kirk's political beliefs and into his religious beliefs, and so should not be admissible.
7: This is not a case about religion. The state doesn't even allege this is a case about religion.
6: It will be up to District Judge Tony Graff to determine whether there is enough evidence to move the case to trial at the end of this week's hearing, which is scheduled to last until Friday. For NPR News, I'm Sean Higgins in Salt Lake City.
1: On Wall Street, Dow futures are down 677 points. 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
0: Hello there, I'm Bonnie North. A pleasure to have your company for classical music. Fernando Carulli comes along a little bit later, one of his guitar concertos. We'll also hear from Norwegian composer Johan Svensson. We're going to start with a Swede, though, Johan Roman, known as the Swedish Handel. And for good reason. As a young man, he spent 6 years studying in London, and Handel was very likely one of the composers that he studied with. And Handel's music made a lasting impression on him. Roman's Drottningholm Suite was written to celebrate the marriage of Sweden's Prince Adolf Frederick, and it was greatly influenced by Handel's water music. Here's the Uppsala Chamber Orchestra to perform it.

That was the Drottningholm Suite by Johann Roman, known as the Swedish Handel. The Uppsala Chamber Orchestra performed. 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When wind power was the only way ships could move across the ocean, a calm sea was the last thing that you wanted. The terror of being unable to move and then the relief when the wind finally picks up is what Mendelssohn set out to capture in Calm Sea and Prosperous Voyage.

Calm Sea and Prosperous Voyage Overture by Felix Mendelssohn. Kurt Mazur led the Leipzig Gewandhaus Orchestra. Music of composer Fernando Carulli comes your way right after this.

I'm Bonnie North, so glad to have your company for classical music. Fernando Carulli was a champion of the guitar, a virtuoso performer, a fantastic teacher, and a gifted composer as well. And his music, written in a complete method for the guitar that he published in 1810, is still used by guitar students today. He wrote more than 400 pieces for the instrument, including several concertos, and here's one of them, Pepe Romero, the soloist, joined by the Academy of St. Martin in the Fields.

A guitar concerto by Fernando Carulli, Pepe Romero the soloist, and Iona Brown led the Academy of St. Martin in the Fields. Music of Norwegian composer Johan Svendsen, on its way right after this.

0: The Norwegian Rhapsody No. 4 by Johan Svensson, performed by the South Jutland Symphony Orchestra. I'm Bonnie North. Thanks so much for joining me.
1: For Arizona Public Radio and Flagstaff, I'm meteorologist Lee Bourne. Sunrise this morning, 5:20. It's going to be a hot and mostly dry afternoon. Mountain highs near 90 degrees today. Navajo and Apache counties right around 100, give or take a couple degrees. Prescott region upper 90s and the Verde Valley running just above 105. A few showers and thunderstorms mainly across eastern Arizona. Smoke issues downwind of area wildfires. This is the forecast for the remainder of the week. The monsoon begins to ramp up this weekend. The rain looks about a week away.
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4: What do you say we play a little free association? You know how this goes. No wrong answers. If I say waltz, you say? Were you thinking Vienna, Strauss, grand ballrooms, cotillions, dancing with a partner? Though the Viennese refined the three-quarter meter dance, there were other takes. In Russia, the waltz enthusiast, note I didn't say king, was Alexander Glazunov. He wrote ballets, but he really did something with the waltz. An interesting take, as in for the concert hall. It's Concert Waltz No. 1, Alexander Glazunov, and it's on the way to you. Good morning.
5: Live from NPR News in Washington, I'm Windsor Johnston. President Trump says he considers the ceasefire with Iran over. Trump was questioned by reporters at the NATO summit in Turkey today after the U.S. struck Iranian targets overnight. NPR's Danielle Kurtzleben reports U.S. Central Command says it launched the strikes to impose heavy costs for the attacks on commercial shipping in the Strait of Hormuz.
6: Trump was blunt, saying he considers the ceasefire over and calling Iran's leadership scum. He added this.
7: There's something wrong with them. They're cuckoo. As far as I'm concerned, it's over.
6: He didn't fully rule out talks continuing, though he did say negotiators were, quote, wasting their time. Trump once again criticized fellow NATO members in Europe for not assisting the U.S. more in its war with Iran. For his part, NATO Secretary General Mark Rutte praised Trump's actions, but also reminded him that European nations had allowed thousands of flights to take off in support of Operation Epic Fury. Danielle Kurtzleben, NPR News, Ankara.
5: Maine Democratic Senate candidate Graham Plattner is facing growing pressure to drop out of the race after new sexual assault allegations added to a growing number of abuse accusations against him. Democrats in Maine are preparing a process to replace him if he withdraws. Devin Murphy Anderson is the executive director of the state's Democratic Party.
8: We have repeatedly reiterated to Graham Plattner's team that they have no role in determining our next Democratic nominee for the U.S. Senate, nor in determining what this process looks like. We have also reiterated that Graham Plattner must drop out of this race so that Democrats in Maine can focus on defeating Susan Collins this November.
5: Plattner has denied the latest allegations as well as earlier claims of abusive behavior. The candidate says he's taking time to consider his next steps. The International Olympic Committee has lifted its suspension of Russia's National Olympic Committee. The move clears the way for Russian athletes to compete at the Los Angeles Summer Games in 2028. NPR's Brian Mann reports.
9: The IOC banned the vast majority of Russians from competing for their home country after the full-scale invasion of Ukraine in 2022. This IOC move will make it easier for Russians to compete, even as Russian drone and missile strikes continue to slam Ukrainian cities. Vladislav Hereskevich is a Ukrainian Olympic bobsledder.
10: Today we have day of mourning because of before yesterday attacks. And to have the same news like in the day of mourning is wild, because with that you understand the scale war is not getting any smaller, and it's a very, very wrong decision, and it's a very shameful decision.
9: Sports officials in Moscow praised the IOC move, but some restrictions remain in place. If Russians win medals, they still won't be allowed to play their national anthem or fly the Russian flag. Brian Mann, NPR News.
5: This is NPR. A federal judge has blocked the Justice Department from obtaining personal information on everyone who worked on the 2020 election in Georgia's Fulton County. A grand jury subpoena issued in April sought the names and contact information of county employees and volunteer poll workers. Fulton County officials argued the request was intended to intimidate and harass people involved in the election. A number of states are seeking up to $1.4 trillion from Meta over claims the company designed Facebook and Instagram to get young users addicted. NPR's Bobby Allen reports that's nearly equal to the entire value of the tech giant.
11: Meta revealed the number in a new court filing tied to an upcoming trial slated for August in Oakland. In the filing, Meta says the estimated damages are grossly exaggerated and have no basis in law. The case centers on claims that Meta violated child safety laws and misled consumers about the addictive nature of Facebook and Instagram. The maximum possible damages estimated by states is nearly the same as Meta's $1.5 trillion valuation. But states must first win the trial, and if they prevail, damages will be determined by the court. The case this fall in Oakland follows two major courtroom losses for Meta in Los Angeles and New Mexico, where a jury awarded the state $375 million after finding the company knowingly harmed children's mental health. Bobby Allen, NPR News.
5: Oil prices are at their highest level in 2 weeks. On Wall Street, Dow futures are down 724 points at this hour. 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
4: Henrik Ibsen, the famous writer, playwright, actually requested the Arabian dance from Peer Gynt to add to the more exotic atmospheric flair he was going for in Act 4 of his play, where the protagonist finds himself in Morocco, masquerading as a wealthy businessman. But Ibsen later expressed the lively tempo was not quite what he had in mind, but too late to change it, and we love it. The Arabian dance, Peer Gynt, Edvard Grieg, it's Herbert von Karajan, and the Berlin Philharmonic.

From Edvard Grieg's masterpiece, Peer Gynt, that was the Arabian Dance, Herbert von Karajan conducting the Berlin Philharmonic. Known as the father of the string quartet, Franz Joseph Haydn virtually invented and perfected this musical format in this 1797 piece, showcases his total domination of that genre. Got its famous nickname, actually, fifths, because the opening theme features striking, falling, melodic fifth intervals. So musicians, you know what I'm talking about. Fourth movement, string quartet number 61, Franz Joseph Haydn. It's the Modigliani Quartet.

String Quartet number 61, a nice little slice of that this morning. The fourth movement, also known the quartet overall, that is, as fifth. So Franz Josef Haydn composed it, the Modigliani Quartet performed. Okay, being in love is fun, but there's always a bittersweet side. We'll hear something on that note from Fritz Kreisler coming up next.

That was Love, Sorrow, also known as a Liebeslied. Fritz Kreisler wrote that and nicely played. You often hear that on violin, but piano from Vladimir Ashkenazy. I'm Kevin O'Connor. Great to have you here as always. Early Polish music has remained quite unknown to the worldwide music public, in spite of the fact there were many composers who wrote both ecclesiastical and secular works. Unfortunately, due to Poland's tragic history with its different foreign invasions over the years, little of that music has survived, and precious little is available for performance. The Old Polish Suite by Andrea Ponufnik is written for strings only and has three early Polish dances, the Szener, the Wirwani, and the Hajduk.

Andrea Panufnik's Old Polish Suite. Mariusz Smolyi conducted the Polish Chamber Orchestra. Here's the entire Symphony No. 23 by Mozart, Charles Mackerras, conducting here the Prague Chamber Orchestra.

Symphony number 23, Mozart. Nice, tidy work. Charles McCarris conducted the Prague Chamber Orchestra. Coming up next, some dance music that you can also just sit down and watch and listen to. Well, listen to. If people are dancing, I guess you can watch that too. Alexander Glazunov next.

Outside Vienna, the finest waltz composer in the world was generally thought to be Tchaikovsky, and another Russian contender of this light genre was this fella, Alexander Glazunov. He showed the influences of his predecessors. It was believed that he had Rimsky-Korsakov's virtuosity, Tchaikovsky's lyricism, all of these combined together in his ballet scores for Raimonda and The Seasons. But his skill was first seen in his concert waltzes. This one in D major was written in 1893.

Concert Waltz number 1, and that was Alexander Glazunov. Valery Polyansky conducted the Russian State Symphony Orchestra. Here's Brandenburg Concerto number 4, first movement by Bach.

0: The Academy for Ancient Music Berlin featured violin soloist Isabel Faust with Brandenburg Concerto No. 4, the first movement by Bach.
1: For Arizona Public Radio and Flagstaff, I'm meteorologist Lee Bourne. Hot and mostly dry once again today. A few spotty weak showers across eastern Arizona. Flagstaff forecasting 89 degrees this afternoon. Most likely smoke issues once again. Overall flow right downwind from the pocket fire. Page 100 degrees today. Prescott forecasting 98, Shiloh 91, and Kingman 103. Smoke issues and hot temperatures through the end of the week. The monsoon gradually ramps up this weekend.
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4: Good morning. President Trump says a ceasefire with Iran is over. This follows U.S. retaliatory strikes against Iran after three ships were hit in the Strait of Hormuz. How will NATO respond? It's Morning Edition from NPR News. The International Olympic Committee has provisionally lifted its ban on Russian athletes. Amy Martinez.
5: And I'm Michelle Martin. The governing body says athletes should not be blamed for Moscow's actions. Ukraine is furious. Also, former Team USA goalkeeper Bill Hamid gives his take on the USA Men's World Cup exit. And country singer Dolly Parton is working on a Broadway musical featuring new songs. It is Wednesday, July 8th. On this day in 1776, Colonel John Nixon gave the first public reading of the Declaration of Independence outside the State House, now Independence Hall, in Philadelphia. News is next.
6: Live from NPR News in Washington, I'm Windsor Johnston. President Trump says the ceasefire with Iran is over. He made those remarks today to the press at the NATO summit in the Turkish capital. This comes after the U.S. struck Iranian military installations overnight. NPR's Hadil Alshalchi reports from Ankara.
7: Speaking to the press and standing alongside the Secretary General of NATO, President Trump said,
8: I think it's over. I don't want to deal with them anymore. They're scum.
7: However, Trump did not rule out talks continuing to permanently end the war. There was no immediate response from the Iranian government. Ceasefire talks were meant to restart after the Ayatollah Ali Khamenei's funeral ends. Trump ordered the U.S. attack against Iranian air defense systems and radars from the summit, and U.S. Central Command said it was for Iranian attacks against commercial ships in the Strait of Hormuz. Iran did not claim responsibility for those attacks. Hadil Alshalchi, NPR News, Ankara.
6: Maine Democratic Senate candidate Graham Plattner is facing growing pressure to drop out of the race after new sexual assault allegations surfaced this week. Kevin Miller of Maine Public reports if Plattner does end his campaign, state Democrats will have to choose a new nominee.
9: One is a former Maine Senate president, Troy Jackson. He's a logger from the very northern tip of Maine and an unabashed progressive who spent years kind of pushing the same ideas as Plattner, things like Medicaid for all, workers' rights, higher taxes on billionaires. Another progressive is our current Secretary of State, Shenna Bellows. She's made national headlines by pushing back against President Trump. And then there's Dr. Nirav Shah, who headed the state's COVID-19 response and was in charge of the U.S. CDC for a time.
6: That's Kevin Miller reporting. Plattner has denied the latest allegations as well as earlier claims of abusive behavior. A new study finds many health insurance companies in the U.S. will be raising premiums next year for Affordable Care Act plans. NPR's Selena Simmons-Duffin reports that follows a steep increase in prices this year.
10: After several years of affordable premiums and high enrollment, the Affordable Care Act marketplaces like healthcare.gov are under new management. Republicans in Congress did not renew billions in extra federal subsidies that had been keeping premium costs down, and so costs for many people shot up at the beginning of the year. About one in five enrollees could not afford these higher premiums and dropped their coverage. Now, a preliminary analysis of insurance filings finds that insurance rates will be going up again next year by a median of 14%, according to the health research organization KFF. The millions of people who buy their health insurance in the marketplace often don't have any alternative source of coverage. Selena Simmons-Duffin, NPR News.
6: This is NPR News in Washington. The Trump administration is scrapping plans to put Harriet Tubman on the $20 bill. The idea was first announced during the Obama administration to replace President Andrew Jackson with the abolitionist on the front of the bill. The first Trump administration delayed the plan, and the Biden administration later tried to revive it. The currency was originally set to debut in 2020, in line with the 100th anniversary of the 19th Amendment. The blue crab population on Maryland's Chesapeake Bay has been falling while the average age of a crabber has been rising. NPR's Frank Langford spoke with some young crabbers to talk about the future of the industry.
11: Jack Torney is 23. He's been crabbing commercially for nearly a decade.
12: I'm not seeing many juvenile crabs or as many as I'd like to see, so the crab population might not be great in the future.
11: To maximize profits in a high-overhead business, Torney sells directly to customers through Facebook. His colleague, Luke McFadden, 30, has become a social media star, explaining crabbing to an audience of more than 3 million. Some fans drive for hours to meet him at his crab stand.
13: It's real-life storytelling that is playing out in real time, you know? It's crazy to me that all these people watch and people will come from wherever.
11: As McFadden says, to make it as a crabber these days, you have to adapt. Frank Langford, NPR News, Glen Burnie, Maryland.
6: On Wall Street, Dow futures are down 492 points at this hour. 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
15: Good morning. It is 5:06. I'm Bree Burkett with Arizona Public Radio News in Flagstaff. Containment on the Pocket Fire burning north of Sedona has officially passed 50%. The fire remains active and is more than 27,000 acres at this point. About 1,200 crew members are working to reinforce fire lines, repair areas impacted by earlier firefighting, and build a contingency line near State Route 89A and Oak Creek Canyon. Sections of that highway are still closed between Sedona and Flagstaff. Isolated showers and thunderstorms are possible for northern Arizona today. However, forecasters say that will likely not hit the fire. Smoke is expected to continue to impact nearby communities for the next few days, with air quality ranging from moderate to unhealthy in Sedona in Flagstaff. This is KNAU.
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15: The barrel cactus has been part of the indigenous traditions in Arizona for generations. 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
4: It's Morning Edition from NPR News. I'm Amy Martinez in Los Angeles, California.
5: And I'm Michelle Martin in Washington, D.C. Good morning. The U.S.-Iran ceasefire is over. That's what President Trump just said from Turkey this morning. He was asked by reporters after the U.S. struck Iran overnight. Once again, U.S. Central Command said it launched the strikes to impose heavy costs for the attacks on commercial shipping in the Strait of Hormuz.
4: Iran said today it responded by targeting Bahrain and Kuwait. This is all happening while President Trump is not that far away from that region, attending a NATO summit in Turkey.
5: NPR White House correspondent Daniel Kurtzleben is in Ankara traveling with the president and is with us now. Good morning, Danielle.
16: Hey there, Michelle.
5: So what exactly did President Trump say this morning?
16: Well, he was blunt. He said he considers the ceasefire finished, and he had more harsh words for Iran's leadership after that. Let's listen.
8: I think it's over. I don't want to deal with them anymore. They're scum.
16: However, he didn't quite say that talks are over. When a reporter asked him if talks would continue, he said this.
8: I don't care. They can talk, but I think they're wasting their time. They're a bunch of lying guys.
16: So long story short, things are pretty unclear right now. Now, meanwhile, Trump also criticized fellow NATO members in Europe for not assisting the U.S. more in their war with Iran, as he has done in the past. For example, he said, as he also has in the past, that he wants to cut off trade with Spain, though it's not clear how that would work. Now, all of this said, President Trump often changes his mind, so we're going to be watching to see what more he says about this ceasefire surprise announcement.
17: And this comes in the middle of what was already not an easy summit. So tell us a bit more about that, about the context of all this.
16: Right. I mean, there's just been a lot of tension between Trump and NATO for quite a while now. Now, it's worth mentioning that this morning, NATO Secretary General Mark Rutte praised Trump for his action against Iran. But these strikes extend a conflict that European countries just didn't want to be a part of. And now Trump, of course, has said that he considers the ceasefire dead. Now, add on to all of that the other Trump NATO baggage, which is considerable. The White House had gone into this summit prepared to continue pushing NATO countries to spend more on defense, as they have been pushing for throughout his presidency. And Trump this morning also repeated that he wants the U.S. to take over Greenland, so taking territory from a fellow NATO member, which doesn't go over well with other NATO members.
17: But it does seem as though Trump has revived efforts to end the Ukraine war, recently speaking with Russian President Vladimir Putin. And I understand that he is meeting with Ukrainian President Volodymyr Zelensky. What can you tell us about those discussions?
16: Well, that's happening this afternoon, actually in a couple hours now. The president is scheduled to meet with Volodymyr Zelensky. But it's not clear where things stand here. President Trump, just before this trip, like you said, spoke to both Zelensky and Putin. And he came away saying that he feels really optimistic about ending that war. But when reporters asked him yesterday about why he feels so good, for example, what changed his mind, he didn't list any specifics. Instead, he said then, and he said today as well, that the war affects Europe more than the U.S. and that it just doesn't affect the U.S. that much, the idea being that Ukraine is just so far away. So Trump's message here seems to be, hey, we don't have to help, I just want to. So this afternoon, after that meeting, we're going to see what more he has to say about Ukraine. He has a press conference this afternoon, and you can imagine news might come from that.
17: That is NPR's Danielle Kurtzleben traveling with the president.

0: That is NPR's Danielle Kurtzleben traveling with the president in Turkey. Danielle, thank you.
1: Thank you.
2: Well, let's get into some of these tensions with longtime NATO watcher and European security expert Carl Bildt. He's a former prime minister of Sweden and now the co-chair of the European Council on Foreign Relations. He also joins us now from his home in Stockholm. Carl, President Trump, as we just heard, said the ceasefire agreement with Iran is over and the U.S. launched strikes against targets in Iran last night. What do you think NATO's response should be to this?
3: I don't think there will be any specific NATO response because this is not a war that is conducted by NATO. NATO is a defensive alliance for the territorial defense of the member states. This particular war was launched by Israel and the United States against Iran. We have from the European side, we are extremely concerned because it affects the global economy, it affects the European economy, but we have no direct role in either the hostilities or the diplomacy at the moment.
2: Mark Rutte thinks that NATO allies will reaffirm that Iran must never acquire nuclear weapons. Do you think that means that NATO will either not object or always look away when it comes to whatever the president has planned for Iran?
3: Well, Europe will be in a difficult mood over it. I mean, there have been European diplomacy for 3 decades on the nuclear issue, which led eventually up to the JCPOA agreement, as you know. So the European position when it comes to a non-nuclear Iran has been firm all the time. But there's also been the firm European position. This can only be achieved by diplomatic means. There's no military solution to that particular problem. So when now this erupts into a military issue, an open conflict, different sort of faces as we've seen during the last few months. I mean, there's deep concern because at the end of the day, they have to sit down and reach a political accommodation and a political agreement, which has to include things like inspections in Iran. Mm. And you can never achieve that by just bombing.
2: Now, Rutte has deployed over the last few months kind of a charm offensive in his approach to President Trump. I think that's safe to say. How do you think he's doing in what you've even called a game of survival?
3: Yeah, it is a game of survival for NATO. And the Rutte approach has been to flatter Trump, perhaps somewhat excessively. I think that's the view of most Europeans. But he's done that in order to keep Trump on board, to prevent Trump from doing something like walking away from NATO, doing something that would be even more detrimental to the alliance. Whether that has worked remains to be seen. The Hague summit a year ago, well, it succeeded. We'll see if this summit succeeds. I mean, the mood has now been, of course, very much affected by the uptick of fighting in the Middle East again. But Rutte is trying to keep the boat afloat by means that are somewhat debatable at times, I would say.
2: Debatable, or would you even call them embarrassing for him?
3: Sometimes embarrassing, absolutely. I think it was very embarrassing for the organization as such when he said that we should see Trump as the daddy and listen to daddy when he tries to lecture us. I mean, that is not the way we treat an alliance between equal partners across the Atlantic. So that was somewhat embarrassing. You might argue that Trump is a very special person. It requires very special means to keep him happy. But of course, there should be limits even to that.
2: Okay, quickly, before we let you go, let's turn to Russia's war on Ukraine. Before the summit, mm-hmm. Vladimir Putin told President Trump he was looking forward to returning to the table to try and end the fighting diplomatically. Do you believe that Vladimir Putin really wants to do that?
3: I think obviously that Putin wants to end the war, but he wants to end the war on his terms. And he has been trying to get Trump to press those terms upon Zelensky ever since Anchorage. And I think there's been an element of sort of unhappiness in Moscow with the fact that Trump has not been coherent enough, I would say, to achieve that particular end. So we'll see where this goes now. U.S. role is, of course, somewhat limited by the fact that all of the support to Ukraine now is European. That has meant that the leverage that the U.S. has is somewhat less than it used to be.
2: Carl Bildt is the co-chair of the European Council on Foreign Relations and the former prime minister and foreign minister of Sweden. Thank you very much.

0: much for your time.
1: Thank you.
2: France's right-wing populist leader Marine Le Pen says she will run for president next year. That's after an appeals court struck down a 5-year ban on her political activity. She was convicted last year of embezzling European Union funds, but possible prison time was reduced to having to wear an electronic monitoring device. NPR's Eleanor Beardsley reports from Paris.
3: Marine Le Pen,
4: the verdict came as a surprise and has dominated news coverage. Le Pen's party expected her to be ruled ineligible and was ready to nominate its number two, Jordan Bardella, as their presidential candidate. National rally leaders huddled in an emergency meeting all afternoon before Le Pen appeared in an interview on Channel TF1's nightly news show.
5: Donc ce soir, je suis candidate à l'élection présidentielle.
4: Tonight, I'm announcing I'm candidate for president. I'm happy that the court gave the French people back their right to choose, she said, calling the decision a victory for democracy. The court also transformed the possibility of any hard prison time into the wearing of an electronic bracelet for a year or less, though it did uphold her conviction for channeling around 3 million euros in EU funds to pay for her party's political activities in France. Le Pen continues to proclaim her innocence and says she'll appeal again, this time to France's highest court. That appeal delays the electronic ankle bracelet, allowing her to campaign freely. Her political opposition was outraged. Leftist parliamentarian François Ruffin denounced the ruling and Le Pen's decision on news channel BFM.
6: Est-ce que vous imaginez le général de Gaulle pas seulement mis en examen?
4: Can you imagine General Charles de Gaulle being condemned for corruption and misuse of funds and running for president, he said? But Le Pen's supporters were elated. They say she was unfairly targeted. She has lost to President Emmanuel Macron twice, but he is barred by the Constitution from seeking another term. Polls show Le Pen's National Rally Party has never been stronger, with the potential support of around a third of French voters. Out on his nightly walk, 75-year-old Philippe Renaud wondered about the state of the French justice system.
7: Si je peux me permettre, ça se passe quand même dans des conditions plus satisfaisantes qu'aux États-Unis.
4: Well, the system seems to be working here better than in the U.S., where President Trump's actions seem to be completely shielded from consequences, he says. But all our democracies are in the same boat, he adds, and the political divides only seem to be growing. Eleanor Beardsley, NPR News, Paris.

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1: This is Earth Notes. The barrel cactus won't slake your thirst on a hot desert day. It's named for its stout shape, not its contents. But this quintessential Arizona species offers something else. Vibrant yellow fruit, clustered on top like miniature pineapples. The longtime versatility of barrel cacti is well documented in A.F. Whiting's book, Havasupai Habitat, which explores indigenous knowledge of the natural world. It turns out that barrel cactus plants have multiple uses. Cactus bodies were often hollowed out as temporary pots for boiling. Some species produce long red spines that were bent into decorative rings. The cacti were also uprooted and rolled down hills as part of a popular children's game. Best of all, barrel cactus fruits are a readily accessible ingredient with a spineless, firm exterior and a center filled with tiny black seeds, both of which can be eaten raw or incorporated into a variety of recipes. Alan Burgo, James Beard Award-winning chef and author of the Forager Chef's Book of Flora, sought out the fruit on an annual trip to Arizona. He described the fruits as very tart, sour, and bright, a versatile ingredient that complements sweet or savory dishes alike. Burgo was able to create a delicious stew, chutneys, and flatbreads using each part of the fruit differently. For the Wallapai in northern Arizona, harvesting and roasting barrel cacti remains an annual tradition. So the next time you see barrel cactus fruit while out hiking, it may be worth your time to give it a try. This Earth Note was written by Corey Thompson and produced by KNAU and the Sustainable Communities Program at Northern Arizona University. I'm Melissa Siboney.
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3: This is Morning Edition from NPR News. I'm A. Martinez.
4: And I'm Michelle Martin. Good morning. As the dust settles on the U.S. men's team's loss in their home country World Cup, fans of all ages may be asking themselves, why wasn't it enough? The money, the talent, the home field advantage. Why couldn't a country where soccer is the most popular youth sport field a team that could compete with Belgium, a nation a fraction of the size? Bill Hamid is with us now to talk about this. He was D.C. United's legendary goalkeeper. He made 8 appearances for the U.S. men's national team between 2012 and 2020, and he now coaches at the youth and professional levels. He's been where these players are and where their coaches are, too, and he's with us now. Bill Hamid, welcome. Thank you for joining us.
5: Well, thank you for having me.
4: I have to start with what happened at the match against Belgium. It was tough to watch. What do you think happened?
5: For me, honestly, for a team to be top 16 in the world, I have to tip my hat to them. You know, to have gone that far, to have advanced out of your group, won your group, I would definitely say as an insider that progress was really made. I definitely would call them winners.
4: Obviously, the elephant in the room is President Trump's intervention in the red card issue. Some people argue that it just changed the sort of the momentum that the U.S. went from being underdogs with international sympathy to underdogs with much of the world against them because of President Trump's intervention. And so the question becomes, does that background noise get to you on the pitch?
5: Bingo, 100%. There was a certain level of like flying under the radar. The eyes are on the Brazils. The eyes are on the Argentinas. The eyes are on the Portugals, with Cristiano Ronaldo being that it may be his last World Cup. And once our president got involved, it kind of shifted the focus to now have all the eyes in the world and to now be sort of demonized in a way. I do feel for the guys.
4: And also, the other question I had is, because Balogun wasn't expected, he was the player who received the red card. the expectation was that he would not play. It wasn't decided until the day before that he would be eligible to play. And I just wondered whether those couple of days not being expected to be in the lineup, would that have changed something for the team?
5: Just in terms of a team perspective, we've grown up our whole lives playing this sport. Your red card happens, you know you're not playing the next game. So you start to mentally prepare from that moment. Okay, now we have to play without this player. You think, okay, Ricardo Pepi's going to step in, and he's probably going to do a great job for the team. He's a great striker. We may be able to change up our game plan in a way where we can do it without Balogun. But now we got Balogun. So it's such a bad stink, in my opinion.
4: You could make the case that the momentum of the game against Belgium really shifted after a mistake by the goalkeeper, Matt Fries. He came out of the box. He couldn't get back into the goal fast enough to defend it. As a goalkeeper, is that something that kind of strikes you in your gut yourself?
5: Yes, I felt for him in that instance. It's a heartbreaker from a goalkeeper's perspective. And psychologically, I hope that he's going to do okay, because the noise right now is quite loud, not in his favor. It's a popular thing in soccer to say, just looking forward to the next game. And that next match is the catalyst that kind of gets you out of that funk.
4: Women's World Cup is next year. It's 2027 in Brazil.
5: Yes.
4: The American women are so much more dominant internationally than the men have been. Why is that?
5: I would say soccer is little girls' main sport. You see parents more willing to put their young daughters in soccer at an early age, 4 years old, 3 years old. And I have youth girl goalkeepers. Their parents are the most invested in. When it comes to, we want you to train our daughter. And it's like that all over the country.
4: So before I let you go, what would it take for the U.S. men's team to get to the next level, to get past the round of 16?
5: It's going to take time. We're still youthful when it comes to the real focus and investment in soccer compared to the rest of the world. But the education is also happening from a coaching perspective. So instead of having so many coaches that don't know the game, but your kids are on the field, now we're starting to invest in educating the coaches. So the coaches are now giving these players the right information and the right tools to be able to grow their skill set. And that will grow the national team program on both sides.
4: Bill Hemme, thank you so much for talking with us.
5: I'm so happy that I got to talk to you and see you again.
4: That was Bill Hemme. He's a former goalkeeper for the U.S. men's national soccer team.
3: Broadway is about to sing a different version of this tune.
6: Hello, Dolly.
3: But not that Dolly.
4: Dolly Parton dropped a video Tuesday on social media about a project she's been working on for a while.
7: I can officially announce that Dolly, a true original musical, is coming to Broadway, and you're invited.
3: Broadway has had success with what it called jukebox musicals, big stage shows with songs from the pop charts, sometimes telling an artist's life story.
4: So many of Dolly Parton's songs are already autobiographical. She wrote this one about her decision to go solo and leave her professional partnership with her mentor, Porter Wagoner.
3: Whitney Houston's version made that song iconic, but Dolly Parton wrote it and she sang it first.
4: But she did love Whitney Houston's version, it has to be said.
3: Yeah.
4: But Dolly's song, Coat of Many Colors, was about growing up dirt poor in Tennessee and her mother's creation from a box of old fabric.
8: Mama

0: In the video announcement, Dolly Parton says she's written brand new songs specifically for this musical.
1: Now, this isn't about a story about sparkle and shine on the outside. It's about where I really come from, what I've lived, what I've lost, what I've loved, and how I found my way and told it in my own words and through the music that's been part of me every step of the journey.
0: Dolly, a true original musical, will premiere at Broadway's St. James Theater. Previews begin December 7th with opening night set for January 19th, which also happens to be Dolly Parton's 81st birthday.
2: Jolene, Jolene, Jolene, Jolene, I'm begging of you, please don't take my man.
0: This is NPR News.
3: The message from manufacturers to workers has long been, miss too many shifts and you are out. One company, though, is enticing part-time workers to supplement a dwindling workforce.
4: That way I can spend time with the grandkids, and my mama's real sick, so I'm having to take care of her, too.
3: I'm Mary Louise Kelly. How flexible work is keeping a Georgia factory humming on All Things Considered from NPR News.

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1: Live from NPR News in Washington, I'm Dave Mattingly. President Trump is lashing out at Iran's leaders, describing them as liars and sick people. The president was speaking to reporters at the NATO summit in Turkey, where he said he considers the ceasefire with Iran to be over. Trump was speaking hours after Iran attacked three merchant ships in the Strait of Hormuz, prompting the U.S. military to strike more than 80 Iranian targets. NATO Secretary General Mark Rutte says he supports the retaliatory strikes.
2: It was absolutely necessary, because when you have a ceasefire and Iran is basically violating the ceasefire, we see what happened yesterday with ships being attacked, I think it is totally crucial that the U.S. forcefully reacts.
1: President Trump did not rule out talks to reach a permanent end to the war and Iran's nuclear program. Carl Bildt is a former prime minister of Sweden. He co-chairs the European Council on Foreign Relations. He says the future of Iran's nuclear program can only be addressed through diplomacy.
3: This can only be achieved by diplomatic means. There's no military solution to that particular problem.
1: He was speaking to NPR's Morning Edition from Stockholm. The death toll in Venezuela now tops 3,600, 2 weeks after a pair of powerful earthquakes struck the country. More bodies are being recovered in the rubble of flattened buildings. This is NPR News. Zimbabwe's President Emmerson Mnangagwa is extending his time in office. As Kate Bartlett reports, he was supposed to step down at the end of his second term in 2028.
4: 83-year-old Mnangagwa can now stay in power until 2030, after postponing the next election by 2 years. The bill was pushed through by his ZANU-PF party, which has been in power for more than 40 years. The constitutional changes also do away with the popular vote for president, instead allowing for parliament to choose the head of state. Mnangagwa, nicknamed the Crocodile, was once the right-hand man of former President Robert Mugabe, who he overthrew in a 2017 military coup. For NPR News, I'm Kate Bartlett in Johannesburg.
1: Crews in the western U.S. continue battling wildfires amid hot, dry conditions. Red flag warnings are in effect today in areas of Washington, Idaho, and Utah, where the National Weather Service says conditions are favorable for more wildfires to break out. Along the East Coast, the issue is extreme heat. Advisories and warnings extend from South Florida through the Carolinas. Savannah, Georgia is expecting afternoon highs near 100 degrees. Officials in New York City say a 37-story Manhattan high-rise has been stabilized after columns buckled during renovation work. Nearby buildings were evacuated yesterday. I'm Dave Mattingly in Washington.
5: Good morning. It is 5:33. I'm Bree Burkett with Arizona Public Radio News in Flagstaff. Federal officials have confirmed a measles outbreak at an immigration detention center in Florence. KJZZ reports that at least 7 people in custody have tested positive. The U.S. Department of Homeland Security says it's trying to prevent further spread by limiting movement within the facility and quarantining anyone exposed. In-person social visits have been suspended, though legal visits are still allowed for now. DHS says those held in ICE custody are receiving proper medical care. This is the second reported measles outbreak at an Arizona immigration detention center this year. 3 cases were confirmed at a separate one in February. You're listening to Morning Edition, KNAU, Arizona Public Radio. It's 5:34.
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7: It's Morning Edition from NPR News. Amy Martinez in Los Angeles, California.
8: And I'm Michelle Martin in Washington, D.C. Good morning. The International Olympic Committee has opened the door to Russia's return to competition in time for the Los Angeles Summer Games in 2028.
7: The decision is described as provisional, and it comes as Russian missile strikes are killing civilians deep inside Ukraine. And there are also questions about doping by Russian athletes.
8: NPR's Brian Mann is with us to tell us more about this. Good morning, Brian.
9: Good morning, Michelle.
8: So why is the IOC welcoming Russia back now?
9: Yeah, IOC officials have signaled for a long time they were increasingly uncomfortable with these sanctions. Athletes compete in the Olympics from numerous countries that are at war. But after Russia's full-scale invasion of Ukraine in 2022, the IOC hit Russia and Belarus with tough sanctions. So speaking at a press conference yesterday, IOC President Kirsty Coventry said Russian athletes shouldn't be blamed for Moscow's actions.
10: We don't condone any wars, including this one. I don't believe athletes should pay the price.
9: Now, Coventry says some restrictions will remain in place, at least for now. The Russian flag and national anthem still aren't allowed at Olympic events, but the IOC has signaled that too could change before the LA Games.
8: You know, Brian, the IOC made this change very soon after Russian cruise missile strikes killed civilians in Kyiv. So how are Ukrainians reacting to this?
9: Well, they're really angry. Vladislav Hereskevich, a Ukrainian Olympic skeleton sled racer, told NPR this decision will allow Russian athletes to compete even if they're part of the war effort.
11: What we see in Russia, Russian athletes are involved in propaganda. So Russian athletes are taking active part and they're involved in activities in some propaganda events.
9: So Ukraine's Olympic Committee also pointed out that hundreds of Ukrainian athletes, Michelle, have been killed since the full-scale invasion.
8: And Russian athletes have also been involved in numerous large doping scandals over the years. And what is the IOC saying about that?
9: Yeah, the IOC did acknowledge yesterday the Russian anti-doping agency called RUSADA still doesn't meet international standards. The IOC says it's going to be working to make sure Russian athletes are clean ahead of the LA Games. But I spoke with Travis Tigert, who heads the U.S. anti-doping agency. He points out Russian doping has caused scandals at multiple Olympics, including Sochi and again at Beijing. He fears that could happen again in L.A.
12: We don't want to have here in the United States a Sochi-type Olympics that was defrauded by state-sponsored doping out of Russia. And until we can get some proof that that's not going to happen, it's really hard to get your head around them just carte blanche coming back into competition.
9: So Tiger says he'll be watching in the coming months to see how transparent Russia is willing to be.
8: We ask how Ukraine is responding, so I think it's only fair to ask, how's Russia responding to this IOC decision?
9: Well, they're celebrating. Russia's Minister of Sport, Mikhail Degtyarov, issued a statement saying, and I'm quoting here, "The return of our country into the Olympic family is a green light toward full restoration of the rights of our athletes." The IOC is still allowing federations, individual sports federations that govern some athletic events, to impose their own restrictions on Russian athletes. That's still a concern in Moscow. But overall here, Russians are describing this as a big win.
8: That is NPR's Brian Mann. Brian, thank you.
9: Thank you.
7: Climate change shows up in unexpected places like blueberries. Weather observers in Massachusetts have been tracking wild blueberries for decades, and turns out they've been reacting to our warming climate. Here's Bianca Garcia from WBUR.
13: A wild blueberry bush grows atop the tallest mountain in the greater Boston area. There are plenty of blueberries here on Great Blue Hill. They're native to the region. But one shrub in particular is special. Scientists have been recording the date of the first ripe blueberry for more than 100 years.
14: You just never know, and it happens so quick sometimes.
13: Amanda Jolly is the deputy weather chief at the Blue Hill Observatory. She keeps an eye on the bush starting in May.
14: And then it almost seems like overnight, it just pops.
13: Each time she checks for blueberries, she also records the weather. She reads a humidity sensor, temperature gauge, and rain catcher. And this year, she let NPR listen in on her blueberry updates.
15: Today's date is Friday, June 5th. The leaves are a lot fuller than they were. The blueberries themselves are still green. It is Thursday, June 11th, the size of a small pea. It's Friday, June 19th. They just have dramatically changed in color.
13: Until
15: today is Wednesday, June 24th, and we have our first ripe blueberry of the season.
13: There is only one way to know for sure. Jolly's colleague, Matthew Douglas, actually beat her to finding the berry.
16: I'm the one that tasted the ripe blueberry.
14: What did it taste like?
16: Well, it wasn't sweet and it wasn't tart. It was just kind of in between.
13: From all that taste testing, the scientists at Blue Hill have been able to identify a trend. On average, the bush ripens about a week earlier than it did in the 1800s. Jolly says blueberry bushes respond to the weather, rainfall, temperature, and sunlight.
14: The blueberry bush doesn't have a calendar. It doesn't know when it's supposed to ripen. It is out in the elements 24/7, 365, all seasons.
13: And those seasons are changing. The observatory's data shows that Blue Hill is warming faster than other parts of the country. The date of the first ripe fruit bounces around from year to year. This year's berry actually came later than average. But when you look at how the bush has changed over decades, it's clear that the berries are ripening earlier. That trend is only visible because the observatory has been keeping this record for 141 years. No breaks.
17: This is phenomenal. This is rare. This is really rare. It's really special.
13: Teresa Crimmins is an associate professor at the University of Arizona studying how plants react to the seasons. The Blue Hill scientists haven't fully analyzed their data yet, but Crimmins says the trend they observed with the blueberries is happening all over nature as a result of climate change.
17: Winter's shrinking, and we see, as a consequence, plants and animals largely undergoing their seasonal transitions, especially spring and summer, earlier than they used to in previous decades.
13: This, of course, is something that people who grow and harvest blueberries already know. Wild blueberries are a thing in the Northeast this time of year. During the summer, people are all about finding them, picking them, and eating them. But warm springs can be lethal for the crop. Higher temperatures can fool blueberry bushes into flowering earlier, which makes them more vulnerable to being killed in a late frost. Ashley Field is a farmer in Midcoast, Maine, and co-owner of Fields Fields Blueberries. 3 years ago, she lost 80% of her crop to a frost.
18: It's very heartbreaking, I think, was the biggest impact. It's just hard to see all of those beautiful white blossoms basically just turn brown and shrivel up.
13: Her blueberries ripen a little later than Blue Hill because she's further north. One can only hope they hold out a little longer. For NPR News, I'm Bianca Garcia in Milton, Massachusetts.

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1: I felt these thready little legs on the bottom of my foot.
2: Oh, yeah, I've seen roaches drop off the ceiling. Ah!
3: This place was Stephen King levels of roaches.
1: Ooh, big one. Okay.
4: Cockroaches are survivors.
1: Revolting.
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8: This is Bird Note. You're hearing American crows defending their nest, protecting their young. Although the American crow may seem rather blasé about pillaging another bird's nest, like that of this house finch. It regards a threat to its own young as a punishable offense. Crows are territorial, very protective of their food sources, ferocious and fearless as parents. Young crows fledge, or leave the nest, when they're around 5 or 6 weeks old and nearly the same size as adults. But they still can't feed or protect themselves. Fortunately, their parents look out for them for months. In fact, immature crows don't mate until they're at least 2 years old. They often stay with the family all that time, learning from the parents, and even helping with next year's brood. To protect their young, adult crows dive bomb people, cats, and other birds or animals. They strike with their feet, whip with their wings, and peck if they get a chance. The best thing you can do when there are baby crows around is keep your distance. For Bird Note, I'm Mary McCann. Bird Note's newsletter delivers the wonder and joy of birds directly to your inbox. Sign up at birdnote.org to get a weekly preview of our shows, stories, photos, and more.
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0: It's Morning Edition from NPR News. I'm Amy Martinez.
10: And I'm Michelle Martin. Tour de France cyclists will have to deal with yet another day of sweltering temperatures as the race enters its fifth day. Here to tell us more about this is Andy McGrath. He's a freelance cycling journalist who's been published in The Athletic and The Guardian, among other outlets. He's been following the race from London. Andy, welcome. Thanks for joining us.
11: Morning, Michelle.
10: So what are you hearing from riders about the high temperatures? What are they saying?
11: Well, I mean, they're daily doing 100-mile races in these broiling conditions, and it's very unpleasant. One of the outsiders for the race, Tom Pidcock, said that he got through 10, it felt like he got through 10,000 water bottles, that it was like a war zone. He called it ridiculous and the hottest he'd ever raced. And I mean, there's some hyperbole there, but it's very clear that they're not happy, and it makes a hard sport even harder. There's another rider who used to be on the rider union who said that it's unhealthy. It's really time for us or to sit around the table and discuss how we handle this in the future.
10: So, you know, what about that? Have the organizers announced any changes to help these riders endure this extreme heat? Are they doing anything?
11: There have been some minor changes. I mean, the sports governing body, the UCI, has allowed feeding in more places than usual. Normally there's feed zones, but it doesn't seem quite sufficient. The governing body have an extreme weather protocol for inclement or extreme weather they can invoke, and that runs a range from shortening the route to cancelling it altogether. There's never been a Tour de France stage cancelled due to extreme heat, but frankly I think with every passing year we're heading closer to that reality.
10: I want to hear more about that in a minute. But before we talk about that, the wildfires in southern France have forced thousands to evacuate. And they also prompted a ban on spectators from one stage of the race. Why was that? Was it that bad on the course? I mean, was the smoke coming all the way to the course? Or what was there another reason?
11: So to be clear, the wildfires were about 40 miles from the race route. It was more a precautionary measure to allow access for emergency vehicles to the area. But it led to the very eerie spectacle of the Tour entering its home country with next to no fans, no party atmosphere, no vibes, that kind of thing.
10: Yeah. So tell me more about what you were starting to tell me about the likelihood that this heat wave could force more changes, like shorter routes or rerouted stages or perhaps even cancellations. What's that conversation like?
11: Well, the Riders Union are in discussion with the sports governing body, with the organisers, to try to come up with solutions. One would be to start stages earlier. They're currently habitually starting at around 12 noon, 1 p.m. and racing through the heat of the day. So a common sense solution would be to start at maybe 9 in the morning, but then perhaps you wouldn't get so many fans, the economic boost that the Tour provides to every town it passes through.
10: Well, and before we let you go, only about 30 seconds here, is there a sense that this could affect the future of the Tour, period? I mean, it doesn't seem like these kinds of intense waves of heat are going to stop occurring.
11: No, this problem will only worsen every July. I mean, that's historically when the Tour has always taken place. This is a huge sporting and cultural event in France and the world, but they may even have to consider moving date, the drastic thing, changing it from July to September or even later.
10: All right.
11: I think nothing's off the table.
10: That is freelance cycling journalist Andy McGrath. Thanks so much for joining us.
11: Thank you.
10: This is Morning Edition from NPR News. I'm Michelle Martin.
0: And I'm A. Martinez.
12: Hey, here's a word we haven't used in a while. Uncertainty. Despite it, though, business owners got to keep on keeping on.
13: I was really just afraid of another erratic, unexpected tariff coming, so I stocked up.
12: I'm Kai Rizdahl. Business owners are already stocking up for the holidays. We'll tell you more next time on Marketplace.
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7: 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It is 5:50 on this Wednesday, July 8th. I'm Bree Burkett. Nice to have you along. Coming up in just a few minutes, Arizona regulators approved a higher level of arsenic in groundwater under a uranium mine near the Grand Canyon. That is despite firm tribal opposition. More on the next steps in about 15 minutes. Plus, Trump says the ceasefire between the U.S. and Iran is over. However, he didn't rule out talks continuing to end the war with the country. Those stories and more in the 6 o'clock hour. Dry once again today, hot that continues through the end of the week. And meteorologist Lee Bourne will be here at, if you do that math, 7:45 this morning with our forecast and whether the monsoon will ever truly arrive. Marketplace Morning Report next. It's 5:51.
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17: From Marketplace, I'm Sabri Benishore, in for Kimberly Adams. So, just to recap where things stand, the U.S. says Iran violated a memorandum of understanding when it attacked 3 tankers in the Strait of Hormuz. And so the U.S. says it launched airstrikes against 80 targets in Iran and canceled a waiver allowing Iran to sell oil. Iran says that and Israeli attacks on southern Lebanon were violations, and Iran targeted 85 U.S. military sites around the Persian Gulf. President Trump says the ceasefire is, quote, over,
12: but that talks can continue. So that is where we are at. Oil prices are up 4.5% this morning. We've got Dan Coatsworth here to talk about the economic ripple effects. He's head of markets at the UK-based investment platform AJ Bell. Hi, Dan.
18: Good morning to you.
12: So let's talk about oil prices, because that feeds in, as we have seen, to everything, you know, from fertilizer and food to transportation. Oil prices had fallen at one point very close to where they were before the war. Is that progress just about to be out the window? What happens to oil prices now?
18: I mean, as we're speaking, you know, you're looking 5-6% jump in a single day. I mean, this is the market stepping back with, you know, quite sort of alarmed by what's going on. For Donald Trump to come out and essentially say the ceasefire is over, it has really shocked people. And of course, people are now asking the question, saying like, well, hang on a minute. I thought that, you know, oil prices coming back would suggest that the Strait of Hormuz was, it was reopening. We were seeing ships going through, but now essentially is saying, well, there's a major risk to traffic flowing through the Strait of Hormuz again. And so therefore, the attention switches back to concerns about oil supplies going forward. Of course, that's why the price is jumping up. I mean, you know, for a one-day movement, we haven't seen this for a while, because whilst it feels like, you know, we've been going for months and months where oil's actually been trading really high, it has been, you know, it's been falling quite a lot recently. So, yeah, just to the point where everyone thought this is, you know, everything seems to be near a resolution. It's like you've torn up the piece of paper and we've got to start again.
12: Are ships going through at all right now?
18: So what's been happening is there has been some traffic, but part of the reason why Donald Trump has sort of said that ceasefire over is because there were some attacks on commercial ships going through the Strait of Hormuz a couple of days ago. So I think that the idea that, you know, the traffic is flowing freely, it was never going to return to normal at the click of a finger. There's been some traffic going through, but now, of course, the question mark is anything going to go through now?
12: Consumers had been getting some relief at the gas pump. The average price of gas has fallen in recent weeks in the U.S. down to $3.80 a gallon. How quickly does an escalation like what we're seeing take to show up at the gas pump?
18: The normal trend is for as soon as sort of oil prices go up, you'd see immediately at the gas pump for those prices to go up. What you typically see is a lag for when oil prices fall. It still costs motorists a lot more, you know, before they can see those savings. So, unfortunately, you'll probably feel it in your pocket very soon. If you go up to fill up today, you'll see it. Of course, the other thing is that, you know, oil prices having come back in recent weeks, that should have been positive for consumer sentiment, for people sort of feeling a bit more perhaps willing to go and spend money in the shops. It might be good for businesses thinking about investing in the future, because now these sort of oil prices going back up again, that sort of puts question marks like, do I need to sort of worry and perhaps spend a little less when I go to shops? And businesses are going, well, you know, we're back to uncertainty. Do I pause on any sort of major investment plans or any hiring plans? So this is quite a significant event, and I think markets will be watching to see if this is just a one-day knee-jerk reaction, or actually are we now back into the territory where we could see multiple days in a row where cost pressures go up again?
12: Dan Coatsworth, head of markets at the UK-based investment platform AJ Bell. Dan, thank you so much.
18: You're welcome.
12: All right, let's do the numbers. Dow, S&P, and NASDAQ futures are all down in the 5 to 7/10% range, with Dow futures down 434 points. The yield on the 10-year Treasury is at 4.56%.
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12: Chaos in the Strait of Hormuz is threatening a new round of inflationary pressure, and it turns out consumers have kind of been bracing for this. The Federal Reserve Bank of New York has this survey where they ask people what they expect inflation to do, and yeah, they expect it to be bad, 3.7% over the next year. And that was when consumers were mildly optimistic about gas prices. Marketplace's Henriette reports on why we think prices might keep climbing and why that matters.
19: typically, if gas prices fall, consumers temper their expectations for inflation in the near term. But that's not happening right now, says Sarah House, an economist at Wells Fargo, because we've just gotten so used to seeing one price increase after another.
20: If it wasn't media headlines about tariff-related cost increases, then it was gasoline. If it wasn't egg prices, it was beef prices.
19: And that's giving us this sense that prices are just going to keep rising, which is a big deal, because if we think prices are going to go up, that can cause them to go up.
21: So inflation expectations are one of those places where belief can create its own reality.
19: Justin Wolfers is a professor of economics and public policy at the University of Michigan. For example, consumers might go buy cars or appliances now if they think those things will get more expensive. That can drive up demand and push prices higher. Or workers will ask for raises to handle higher prices.
21: My boss gives me the raise, and all of a sudden my boss has to raise his or her prices.
19: One difference between this current bout of inflation and the one we went through after the pandemic, there aren't as many open jobs, says Omer Sharif at Inflation Insights.
22: This is not the kind of labor market where you can really kind of push wage demands like you were able to do in 2022 or 2021.
19: And that could hold inflation back, Sharif says, though it's not an ideal situation for workers. I'm Henry Epp for Marketplace.
12: And in New York, I'm Sabri Benishore with the Marketplace Morning Report. 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
7: Coming up, Arizona regulators approved a higher level of arsenic in groundwater under a uranium mine near the Grand Canyon. The next steps in that in the top of the 6 o'clock hour here on KNAU HD 88.7 Flagstaff, KPUB 91.7 Flagstaff, KNAA 90.7 Sholo, KNAD 91.7 Page, KNAG 90.3 Grand Canyon, and KNAQ 89.3 Prescott.
10: Good morning. The pressure on Graham Plattner to end his Senate bid in Maine keeps growing. In this hour, we'll speak with a former state senator who once campaigned with Plattner and now stands ready to replace him. It's Morning Edition from NPR News. Brands are paying millions of dollars to be an official partner of the FIFA Men's World Cup. I'm Michelle Martin.
0: And I'm Martinez. To ensure that those brands get a return on their investment, FIFA promises a clean stadium, meaning no exposure for anyone else. Also, former Interior Secretary Deb Haaland, the first Native American cabinet secretary, is out with a new memoir. And we look at the rise of artificial intelligence in election ads. It's Wednesday, July 8th. In comics, Superman's birthday is Leap Day. But today, the man who plays him on screen, David Cornsweet, is 33 years old. News is next.
23: Live from NPR News in Washington, I'm Windsor Johnston. President Trump delivered some of his sharpest rhetoric yet against Iran, declaring the ceasefire over and casting doubt on any near-term diplomatic breakthrough. His comments came just hours after U.S. strikes on Iranian military targets. NPR's Danielle Kurtzleben reports Trump spoke from the NATO summit in Turkey today.
24: He said he considers the ceasefire finished, and he had more harsh words for Iran's leadership after that. Let's listen.
25: I think it's over. I don't want to deal with them anymore. They're scum.
24: However, he didn't quite say that talks are over. When a reporter asked him if talks would continue, he said this.
25: I don't care. They can talk, but I think they're wasting their time. They're a bunch of lying guys.
24: So long story short, things are pretty unclear right now. Now, meanwhile, Trump also criticized fellow NATO members in Europe for not assisting the U.S. more in their war with Iran, as he has done in the past.
23: NPR's Danielle Kurtzleben reporting from Ankara. Oil prices soared more than 5% to about $78 per barrel after the president said the ceasefire with Iran was over. A new lawsuit accuses the Department of Homeland Security of sharing asylum application details with the Iranian government. NPR's Jimena Bustillo reports the allegations are are based on interviews with detainees.
1: Lawyers with the left-leaning Public Citizen Litigation Group argue that the administration began sharing information about the applications with Iran in March 2025. Michael Kirkpatrick is an attorney with Public Citizen.
2: Information within an asylum application cannot be shared, particularly with the government that the individual is fleeing.
1: In a statement provided to NPR, ICE says the allegations that ICE shared asylum application records with the Iranian government are false. Kirkpatrick says the Trump administration has so far sent 3 deportation flights and over 100 people to Iran. Others have been deported to so-called third countries like Panama and the Central African Republic. Ximena Bustillo, NPR News, Washington.
23: The International Olympic Committee has opened the door to Russia's return to competition. NPR's Brian Mann reports the reversal could come in time for the Los Angeles Summer Games in 2028.
3: After Russia's full-scale invasion of Ukraine in 2022, the IOC hit Russia and Belarus with tough sanctions. Speaking at a press conference yesterday, IOC President Kirsty Coventry said Russian athletes shouldn't be blamed for Moscow's actions.
4: We don't condone any wars, including this one. I don't believe athletes should pay the price.
3: Now, Coventry says some restrictions will remain in place, at least for now. The Russian flag and national anthem still aren't allowed at Olympic events, but the IOC has signaled that too could change before the LA Games.
23: NPR's Brian Mann reporting. 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
7: Good morning. It is 6:04. I'm Bree Burkett with Arizona Public Radio News in Flagstaff. Arizona regulators approved a higher level of arsenic in groundwater under a uranium mine near the Grand Canyon. But as KNAU's Chris Clements reports, it comes despite firm tribal opposition.
6: In its decision allowing the higher levels, the State Department of Environmental Quality agreed with the owner of the Pinyon Plain mine that the increase in arsenic is naturally occurring. That's despite 2 groundwater scientists' comments urging regulators to require more proof from Energy Fuels Resources, the mine owner. The scientists wrote that it's likely the mine is contributing to the higher levels. But an executive with Energy Fuels told KNAU in May that the higher arsenic levels are not the result of mining activity or discharge. The Havasupai tribe condemned regulators' decision and said it would pursue every legal avenue it can to protect water in the Grand Canyon. For KNAU, I'm Chris Clements in Flagstaff.
7: Containment on the Pocket Fire burning north of Sedona has officially passed 50%. The fire is still active at more than 27,000 acres. Approximately 1,200 crew members are working to reinforce fire lines, repair areas impacted by earlier operations, and build a contingency line near State Route 89A and Oak Creek Canyon. Sections of the highway are still closed between Sedona and Flagstaff. Isolated showers and thunderstorms are possible for northern Arizona today. However, forecasters say that will likely not hit the fire. Smoke continues to impact nearby communities for the next several days, with air quality ranging from moderate to unhealthy in both Sedona and Flagstaff. U.S. Immigration and Customs Enforcement has secured an office space in Flagstaff. A statement released by the city yesterday says ICE told them the purpose of the office is to expand enforcement efforts across the state. They did not need approval from the city as it is a privately owned property. If they were to seek a city property, they would have to follow new rules for federal use of local property that the council passed in March. The new directive says the city would have to provide notice if ICE agents plan to visit a city workplace, as well as a form for community members to report concerns. And members of the community can report any concerns involving federal agencies on the city website. This is KNAU.
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7: Hot and dry once again today. Really no change for the next few days. However, we could see some monsoon moisture ramp up this weekend into next week. It's 6:07.
0: It's Morning Edition from NPR News. I'm Amy Martinez in Los Angeles, California.
10: And I'm Michelle Martin in Washington, D.C. Good morning. The U.S. Senate race in Maine is at the center of a political storm with national implications.
0: It's been more than 36 hours since Democrat Graham Platner said he was weighing his options for his Senate campaign following allegations of sexual assault. Now, he hasn't made an announcement yet, but Democrats in Maine and around the country appear to be ready to move on from Platner.
10: In a few minutes, we'll hear from a former Maine state senator who could replace Platner if he drops out. But first, political correspondent Kevin Miller with Maine Public is here to bring us up to speed on this story. Good morning, Kevin.
8: Hello, Michelle. Thanks for having me on.
10: Thanks for coming. So, Kevin, Graham Platner's campaign to unseat Republican Senator Susan Collins has been dogged by numerous controversies, but this time seems different. Now there's a steady call for him to drop out. Why is that?
8: Yeah, you're right. He's had these controversies, but he's always been able to rise above it, usually by saying those things happened years before. He received treatment for PTSD from his four combat tours in Iraq and Afghanistan. But then a former romantic partner accused him earlier this week of sexually assaulting her just 5 years ago. And even though his populist messages clearly resonated with many voters, those latest accusations were sort of the red line for state Democratic leaders and many of his national allies.
10: And from what we're hearing, it seems that Democratic leaders are just not waiting for Platner to officially withdraw.
8: No, they're not. And that's because they only have until July 27th to name a new nominee. And Platner has to drop out by Monday to make that possible. Party leaders have been kind of quietly putting together their succession plans, if you will, and consulting with their lawyers. They said last night that they're committed to a, quote, open and transparent process, but they haven't provided the details yet of how that would work out. So, for instance, will they hold a new state convention, caucuses around the state? You know, who exactly gets to decide?
10: And these are thorny issues, given that there is lingering resentment in the Democratic Party over 2024 and how the National Party handled President Biden's withdrawal.
8: Yeah, exactly. I think it's safe to say that party leaders really want to avoid being viewed as handpicking a so-called establishment candidate during an election when they really need huge turnout among Democrats and independents to defeat Susan Collins.
10: But it does sound like potential candidates are starting to come forward. So who are the biggest names?
8: Well, we just had two hotly contested Democratic primaries for governor and a U.S. House seat about a month ago. Many of those folks are contenders. One is the former Maine Senate president, Troy Jackson. He's a logger from the very northern tip of Maine and an unabashed progressive who has spent years pushing some of the same ideas as Platner. Things like Medicare for all, workers' rights, higher taxes on billionaires. Another progressive is our current Secretary of State, Shenna Bellows. She's made national headlines pushing back against President Trump. And then there's Dr. Nirav Shah, who headed the state's COVID-19 response and was second in charge at the U.S. CDC for a time.
10: And of course, the context here that Democrats really want to take back the Senate, and experts have been saying to win the Senate back, the Democrats have to defeat Collins in Maine. So are national groups affecting this internal debate in Maine?
8: I'd say it's unclear at this point, but they're definitely trying. The Senate Majority PAC, which is the big super PAC for Democratic Senate candidates, they've said it would only continue investing tens of millions of dollars in Maine if Platner withdraws. And then yesterday we saw the group Our Revolution, which is a spinoff of Bernie Sanders' campaign, endorse Troy Jackson. But I'd say kind of it's a tightrope for these national groups to walk because Maine is a fairly independent state. Where Platner was so popular because of his loud anti-DC establishment message.
10: That is Kevin Miller with Maine Public. Kevin, thanks so much for sharing this reporting with us.
8: Thank you.
0: As you just heard, Troy Jackson is a logger who served two decades as a Democratic state lawmaker in Maine. He previously campaigned with Platner and could replace him if he drops out. We wanted to hear directly from Jackson, so we reached him in northern Maine this morning. Troy, you said on CNN that you think Graham Platner will indeed do

0: on CNN that you think Graham Plattner will indeed do the right thing and drop out. What makes you so sure?
1: Well, I just think that over time, Graham was talking about the movement, you know, building something that lasted past him. And I don't think he thought this was how it was going to come down. But, you know, that's what he was talking about. And so I do think that he'll step down because it is bigger than him.
0: What would you think of Plattner if he doesn't end his campaign?
1: Well, I would think it would be incredibly self-serving. You know, at this point, unfortunately for him, I mean, many people have left his support. You know, he's just not going to win. He's going to leave us with another 6 years of income tax cuts for billionaires and no health insurance and stuff like that. And I just think that he understands that and he'll you know, do the right thing.
0: So you think that if he stays in the race, he will not defeat Susan Collins?
1: No, I don't believe so at all.
0: Troy, why do you think Graham Plattner has become a bit of a moral litmus test for Democrats?
1: Well, I don't really know. I mean, I think Graham was speaking about issues that were really important to a lot of people in the state, in this country, Medicare for all, prescription drugs, workers' rights. I mean, and these are things that we don't hear from D.C. very often. We don't even hear in a state like Maine very often. I mean, something that I've fought my entire life for and you know, have been stymied so many times, stymied by Susan Collins. And I think that maybe people overlook some things because the message was right. I believe his message was right, too. You know, I don't really know. All I know is that, you know, we need somebody in this country that's willing to fight for everyday working class Mainers.
0: Yeah, I think a lot of Democrats are wrestling with, Troy, is that, yeah, maybe they want to control the Senate, but at what cost?
1: Yeah, I imagine that's very true. But when you look at, you know, who we have as a president and stuff like that, it all seems to be very fleeting in some respects. But for many of us, the sexual assault allegation, you know, was the end.
0: Troy, let's talk about you for a minute. You got support from a group founded by Senator Bernie Sanders, Our Revolution, but you did lose your Democratic primary for governor of Maine. So what makes you the best candidate to take on incumbent Republican Susan Collins?
1: I think the fact that, you know, I've been working on these issues for a long time, and that even though I did lose that primary, I won Northern Maine, which is a very rural Republican area. I won two of the biggest cities, Bangor and Portland. I mean, if you look at it on a statewide basis, you know, I'm the only candidate that actually won from north to south. The message that Graham's campaign was going with has been my message forever. I think it's easy transition to continue fighting for those things.
0: Troy, you've been in Maine politics for decades. If Graham Plattner indeed suspends his campaign, the party will choose a replacement. If it's you, how do you wind up avoiding the kind of blowback that former Vice President Kamala Harris faced about a general election vote for a candidate that wasn't chosen by the voters?
1: Sure. Well, I believe in the will of voters big time. I mean, referendums and things like that here in Maine is something I always follow because I believe in that. We don't have time for a primary per our rules. But I do think that we have to come up with the most open, transparent way to actually do this. I would rather lose a transparent process than, you know, be picked by something that I knew was shady and was an insider-driven deal. So I'm pushing the party to have the most transparent process that we can, the most inclusive, the most people. But we have to figure out something that allows as many people as possible to get into this and make the discussion happen for whoever's going to be the nominee.
0: During your gubernatorial campaign, you were endorsed by the Democratic Socialists of America. What would you say to moderate Democrats who worry that the DSA's agenda and maybe you by association might be too far left for them?
1: I was on the ballot three times with Donald Trump when he won the presidency and I won my elections. I think people know that I fight for everyday people. I fight for economics. That's my agenda. If it it lined up oftentimes with the DSA. But I'm fighting for working class people, poor people, small business owners, people that have a shot in this economy, and we don't right now.
0: Troy Jackson is the former president of Maine's State Senate. Troy, thank you very much for the time.
1: Hey, thank you very much. Appreciate it.
2: Prosecutors in the Charlie Kirk murder case in Utah have introduced previously unreleased video evidence. Yesterday was day two of an expected week-long court hearing. The state has to convince a judge there's enough evidence to bring suspected shooter Tyler Robinson to trial on aggravated murder charges. Sean Higgins with member station KUER was in the courtroom.
3: Robinson was dressed in plain

0: plain clothes but in ankle shackles and only one hand free. He showed little emotion throughout the day, only occasionally taking notes or whispering with his defense team. He has yet to enter a plea to the charges against him, which include aggravated murder and six other counts. Yesterday, a big focus was on surveillance video taken on and near the Utah Valley University campus where Kirk was shot in September. Video recorded the day of and after the shooting. David Hull, the state's lead investigator in the case, testified the video shows Robinson arriving around 8:30 in the morning, moving around campus, and eventually escaping the scene shortly after Kirk was shot at 12:23 in the afternoon.
1: What are we seeing now?
2: Mr. Robinson lowering and jumping off of the roof of the Losi building onto the grass area, and then moving away towards campus drive. He appears to be carrying some kind of an object in his hand at this time.
0: Previously, only still images and short clips of the footage were released to the public. Prosecutors and defense attorneys also sparred over the line between religion and politics. The state is claiming Robinson deliberately targeted Kirk for his political views. Defense attorney Richard Novak objected to an affidavit submitted by the prosecution. In it, a colleague of Kirk describes in detail Kirk's alleged feelings on a wide range of political and religious issues.
3: There's a constitutional concern that this type of evidence being sanctioned by the court is going to suggest to the jury pool that this is a case about religion. This is not a case about religion. The state doesn't even allege this is a case about religion. The state alleges one enhancement based on Mr. Robinson's perceptions of Mr. Kirk's political expression.
0: Utah District Judge Tony Graff provisionally admitted the affidavit, pending a final decision at a later date. He did not release it to the public. Today is expected to bring testimony from the lead law enforcement officer on the state's evidence response team. The hearing is scheduled to last through Friday. For NPR News, I'm Sean Higgins in Salt Lake City.
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5: And this is KNAU. Good morning. It's 6:19.
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5: Former Secretary of the Interior Deb Haaland is the only Native American woman to serve as a cabinet secretary.
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5: Haaland now hopes to become the nation's first Native woman to be elected governor in New Mexico. A conversation with Haaland coming up next. This morning edition continues here on KNAU, Arizona Public Radio. Another day of active weather, generally east of I-17 and south of I-40 today. Things will dry out a bit tomorrow and Friday, but they could ramp up again over the weekend as the monsoon gains a significant amount of steam heading into next week.

0: On the next Fresh Air, President Trump is pushing Congress to pass a law that would require showing a passport or birth certificate to register to vote and create strict ID requirements to vote. The rules of the midterms are being rewritten, from redistricting to campaign money. We talk with Ari Berman, who's covered voting rights for years at Mother Jones. Join us.
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2: This is Morning Edition from NPR News. I'm Michelle Martin.
3: And I'm A. Martinez. Deb Holland's roots in New Mexico go back well beyond the founding of this country.
4: My ancestors, you know, the Pueblo Indians, were the first, essentially the first inhabitants of New Mexico and other parts of the Southwest.
3: Holland counts with a few firsts of her own. In 2018, she became one of the first two Native women elected to Congress alongside Representative Charisse Davids of Kansas. A few years later, then-President Joe Biden nominated Holland to lead the Department of Interior, making her the country's first Native American cabinet secretary. Now, she's arguing her case to voters in New Mexico as she hopes to become the country's first Native American woman to be elected governor. I recently spoke with Deb Holland about her new memoir, A Voice Like Mine, and in it, she looks back at the winding road from working at a bakery in Albuquerque to a life in politics.
4: And I wasn't raised to be a public servant. Maybe a public servant like my parents were, right? My dad was a Marine. My mom worked for the Bureau of Indian Affairs. She was a civil servant. But I just thought of running for office all on my own.
3: This is something I got to do.
4: Well, I mean, in 2014, I ran for lieutenant governor in New Mexico, and it was a terrible year for Democrats. We lost in the general election, but after that, it made me want to run for state party chair of the Democratic Party of New Mexico so I could help us to get back on track.
3: So you're one of the first Native American women elected to Congress. Do you feel that pressure when you think about what you've been able to do and what you want to continue to do in public service?
4: It is kind of scary, and I feel like it's kind of my job to help people to recognize that they can do things, right? Yes, you can do it. You can do this. You can run for office. You know, we have more of a voice than we've ever had, but the struggle is real and we need to keep doing that. That's why I'm saying we need more voices at the table. We need more voices at the decision-making table.
3: When you led the Department of Interior, you did focus on things such as restricting drilling and moving away from leasing public land just for pure extraction. Your successor in the Interior Department, Doug Burgum, is the opposite, increasing oil, natural gas, and mineral leasing on public lands. What does it mean, though, for the United States' natural resources if the policies that manage them shift that much depending on who's in the White House?
4: Well, it's sad because when you see what they've done, working to suppress clean energy projects and so forth. Clean energy increases folks' opportunities for energy, right? I'll give you an example. When I was secretary, we put a lot of funding toward solar energy in a place like the Hopi Indian Reservation in Arizona. Many of those homes never had electricity. We can have a diversified energy portfolio if we will work hard to move our clean energy forward as well. And that's something that this administration is really working to hamper. And I just don't think that helps communities.
3: Is there any way to have an ideology-free approach to manage federal lands?
4: I think that's what we tried to do. We brought people to the table and talked to them before we made decisions. We were able to get a lot of our clean energy projects across the finish line because we really had people at the table and listened to them.
3: Now, one of the things I saw in the book is your recipe for green chili chicken pozole. I know that food and cooking are a big part of your life. Why that recipe in particular? And I think you got other recipes in there too.
4: Sure. So the green chili chicken pozole I started making when I was in law school. I just, you know, thought up the recipe myself and I would make it and we'd sell it by the bowl in the forum of UNM School of Law. And so that's why I included it there, because it was a favorite of the law students in the class of 2006.
3: Oh, so okay. I was wondering about that because I know that you run marathons. First of all, are you still running? I know that you're technically running for governor of New Mexico, but I'm saying, are you actually hitting the road, pavement?
4: Yes, I am. You know, not as often as I'd like, but I love running. It's especially great if I can, you know, go to the foothills of the Sandias or the Bosque Trail in Albuquerque. And yeah, it's very peaceful, right? You hear a lot of birds early in the morning, and it's just lovely.
3: You know, America is 250 years old. And for much of that time, Native Americans have fought for land, sovereignty, and rights. And as you've mentioned in the book, you are a citizen of the Laguna Pueblo Tribe of New Mexico. So wondering, Secretary, how do you reflect on the complicated legacy between the United States and Native tribes?
4: Yeah, our country is all ancestral homelands of Native Americans, of indigenous people, indigenous to North America. And we love our land and we celebrate it every day, right? We don't need an anniversary, 250th anniversary to celebrate. The bones of our ancestors are buried here. You know, we have an obligation to those ancestors. So, you know, when I think about the 250th anniversary of the United States, I think that sometimes we've regressed in the way we're supposed to treat people. And so I hope that in our own individual capacities that we recognize what our obligation is as a United States citizen. It's to care for our land, it's to care for each other. And that's likely how I will try to celebrate the 250th anniversary.
3: That is former Interior Secretary Deb Haaland. She's the author of A Voice Like Mine. Thank you very much for joining us.
4: Thank you so much for having me.

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1: The message from manufacturers to workers has long been, miss too many shifts and you are out. One company, though, is enticing part-time workers to supplement a dwindling workforce.
2: That way I can spend time with the grandkids, and my mom is real sick, so I'm having to take care of her, too.
1: I'm Mary Louise Kelly. 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

0: 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Registration for the upcoming school year is now open for all schools and grade levels. More information at FUSD1.org.
1: Live from NPR News in Washington, I'm Dave Mattingly. President Trump says the ceasefire with Iran is over. That's what the president told reporters at the NATO summit in Turkey today, where he lashed out at Iranian leaders, describing them as liars and sick people. Trump's remarks came hours after Iran attacked three commercial ships in the Strait of Hormuz, prompting the U.S. military to strike more than 80 Iranian targets. NPR's Hadil Al-Shalchi has more from Ankara.
2: Speaking to the press and standing alongside the Secretary General of NATO, President Trump said,
3: I think it's over. I don't want to deal with them anymore, they're scum.
2: However, Trump did not rule out talks continuing to permanently end the war. There was no immediate response from the Iranian government. Ceasefire talks were meant to restart after the Ayatollah Ali Khamenei's funeral ends. Trump ordered the U.S. attack against Iranian air defense systems and radars from the summit, and U.S. Central Command said it was for Iranian attacks against commercial ships in the Strait of Hormuz. Iran did not claim responsibility for those attacks. Hadil Al-Shalchi, NPR News, Ankara.
1: Later in Ankara, Trump said the U.S. military is probably going to hit Iran hard again tonight. He made that comment ahead of talks with Ukraine's president. Stocks on Wall Street opened lower moments ago following the president's comments about Iran. This is NPR News.
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5: Good morning. It is 6:32. I'm Bree Burkett with Arizona Public Radio News in Flagstaff. A 65-year-old man is accused of illegally living in the Tonto National Forest for years and leaving behind about 1,000 pounds of trash. The U.S. Forest Service says Mark Aaron Gatz was arrested on multiple federal charges last month, including living on forest land without a permit and violating fire restrictions. Court documents say he lived at the campsite near Strawberry and Pine for about 8 years. Officers found several structures, an SUV covered by tarps, and other personal belongings during a search of the site. The Forest Service had previously received complaints about the campsite, and Gatz had 6 outstanding federal warrants related to fire restrictions, unauthorized structures, and unsanitary conditions. And with that, the Navajo Nation has implemented Stage 2 fire restrictions with high wildfire danger region-wide due to hot, dry, and windy conditions. The restrictions prohibit campfires, charcoal and coal fires, outdoor burning, welding, and the use of chainsaws and other gas-powered equipment that's specifically between 10 a.m. and 8 p.m. Approved ceremonial fires and propane equipment used for livestock branding are allowed with permits and proper safety precautions. Stage 2 fire restrictions are already in effect on most public lands across northern Arizona. This is KNAU.
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8: 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I'm Michelle Martin in Washington, D.C.
9: And I'm A. Martinez in Los Angeles, California. Fans sitting down to a World Cup match at Boston Stadium, typically known as Gillette Stadium, noticed little squares of blue tape on their seat backs, perfectly sized to cover up the name of the shaving company. That is just one example of how hard venues have to work to satisfy FIFA's demand for no free advertising at the World Cup. Host cities must deliver what's called a clean stadium. No logos, no ads for anything other than official FIFA sponsors. And in a world where stadiums are also billboards for brands, that can be a tall order. Here to talk about this is Andrew Rome, professor of marketing at Loyola Marymount University. So yeah, these stadiums go through great lengths to try and make these changes. For example, San Francisco Bay Area Stadium, typically known as Levi Stadium, they go beyond just the signage on the outside. They're actually covering the logos of the brand names of the ketchup bottles in the press box. That is quite the feat. So why is FIFA such a stickler about all this?
10: Yeah, I mean, what we're watching play out in this World Cup is essentially a billion-dollar branding standoff. And I think the perfect irony here is that brands like FIFA have tried to silence the, you know, brands that actually may be getting more attention than some of the brands that are official FIFA sponsors that have paid to be there. So on one hand, we can understand the case for FIFA's debranding policy. It's rooted in commercial logic, like official sponsors like Adidas, Coca-Cola, Visa, they pay millions of dollars for their four-year partnership deals. So there's this fairness argument that it would be unfair to allow a brand like Gillette to benefit from stadium exposure for free when a direct competitor like Unilever has paid for that exclusivity.
9: But if I'm, say, the leader of a company that has paid $200 million for a 20-year naming rights deal with a stadium, I expect my money to get me something out of that. Why can't all of a sudden I demand that I have my money's worth for this?
10: You bring up a really good point. And you know, on the other hand, FIFA's execution at this World Cup has bordered on the extreme. And that's where its policy, its debranding, its clean stadium policy begins to undermine itself. And I think the deeper problem here is what I would call the iron fist paradox in brand control, especially today in 2026 with the widespread usage of social media. The more aggressively an organization tries to suppress a brand, the more attention it draws to that brand. Using the example of trying to erase the Levi brand from its own stadium, in doing so, it actually handed Levi's a global marketing opportunity and moment that money could never have bought.
9: Yeah, same thing with Gillette, right? Because the Gillette company posted a computer-generated image of its logo on the Boston Stadium covered in shaving creams. I mean, some brands, I guess, that's the whole point of what marketers do. You figure out a way around it and still get the same kind of a bang for your buck.
10: Yeah, I think the brilliance of what Levi's and Gillette and others have done is that they have inserted themselves very organically or naturally into a cultural moment and a cultural experience. For instance, Levi's didn't just post about the way they covered their stadium logo. They took that same covered logo and they went global with it, using it in stores in Paris, London, Hong Kong, in the same white covering. So you can cover the logo, but it becomes its own conversation.
9: Andrew Rome, professor of marketing at Loyola Marymount University. Thank you very much.
10: Thank you. Appreciate it.
9: And a note, Levi Strauss & Company is a financial supporter of NPR.
6: Advanced tools using artificial intelligence are changing the face of political satire. Colin Jackson of the Michigan Public Radio Network has this look at what the rise in AI-generated content could mean.
11: The Los Angeles mayoral race may have set the tone for AI content this year, with videos like a viral ad portraying candidate Spencer Pratt as Batman taking on California's political establishment.
12: You can do it, Spencer!
11: Pratt's not the only one portrayed by AI. Here's a fake video making fun of Democratic Michigan Governor Gretchen Whitmer and California Governor Gavin Newsom.
13: Can you believe it's been 8 years already?
14: I guess time flies when you're getting rich off the taxpayers.
11: Again, that's AI and not real. Michigan is one of 30 states that regulates the use of AI in election materials. Democratic State Representative Penelope Cernoglou co-sponsored that law.
15: We didn't exactly know how the technology would evolve or anticipate some of the, well, negative uses that people would come up with.
11: One of her concerns was fake content tricking voters into thinking a candidate said or did something they hadn't. Instead, Michigan's seeing more over-the-top satire, Think a Senate candidate made to look buff, or a Republican gubernatorial candidate chasing down Democrats with a tractor. Or a group of Republican candidates and insiders making puns about gubernatorial candidate Mike Cox's name. Again, not real.
12: Vote for Cox.
16: Vote for Cox.
17: Vote for Cox.
18: That could have easily been made to be a video where those same people look very real and say things that are serious but damning of their positions and their campaigns.
11: Republican State Representative Matthew Bierlein credits the AI law, which he also co-sponsored, for avoiding a worse outcome. That goal drove the policy group Public Citizen to help write Michigan and several other states' AI election content laws. Michigan's law generally requires disclaimers for AI-generated political content. It's only been used once when a state Senate candidate sued over being wrongly portrayed. Ilana Beller with Public Citizen worries about the normalization of AI material in our elections, especially when 20 states don't have laws to stop what she describes as a nightmare scenario of AI tricks swinging an election. Plus, AI can be a double-edged sword, she said, where it provides a scapegoat for real criticism.
15: It creates cover for actual bad actors who we do have actual proof of doing something wrong to say, oh no, that video is fake, that audio recording is fake, I didn't actually do that thing.
11: Scott Babois-Brennan directs the Center on Technology Policy at New York University. While not all AI-generated content in politics is parody, he sees those videos in particular as a continuation of a centuries-old tradition of political satire. He says it's important to name what makes this moment different.
19: It's the scope, the scale, maybe, like the speed at which these things can be done, maybe the realism, which is a weird sort of concept when you're talking about things that are obviously fake.
11: Brennan says political ads usually don't change voters' minds about candidates, and he's not so sure AI-specific laws are making all that much difference. For one, he says research has shown voters typically don't notice disclaimer labels in ads to begin with. Brennan recommends lawmakers look at policies from a technology-neutral perspective.
19: If we're concerned about, for example, fake deceptive content, then it shouldn't matter if it's AI generated or Photoshop generated or an actor. What matters is the deception that's happening.
11: So far, candidates embracing AI content have seen mixed results. There's still a lot more campaigning to go until the general election in November. So voters can probably expect more AI content, and with it, some answers and clues about what the future of AI in elections could bring. For NPR News, I'm Colin Jackson in Lansing, Michigan.
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20: Stardate July 8th. 61 Cygni has two distinctions. It moves across the sky faster than all but about a half dozen other stars, and it was the first star to have its distance accurately measured. The system is in Cygnus, the Swan. The constellation is high in the east at nightfall, marked by Deneb, the Swan's bright tail. 61 Cygni is to the lower right of Deneb. Under dark skies, it's just visible to the eye alone. 61 Cygni consists of two stars. Both are smaller, lighter, and cooler than the Sun, and much fainter. They orbit each other once every 650 years or so. In 1804, Giuseppe Piazzi discovered that the system moves across the sky in a hurry. That suggested that the system is close by. So astronomers started trying to figure out just how close. They looked at the star at intervals of 6 months, when Earth was on opposite sides of the Sun. That slight change in perspective causes nearby stars to move a bit, compared to the stars that are farther away. Early attempts to measure that angle didn't work. The equipment just wasn't good enough. But in 1837 and 38, Friedrich Bessel used a new instrument that provided a sharper view. It told him that 61 Cygni was 10.4 light-years away, That's just one light year off from the true distance. So Bessel's work provided the first good measurement of the distance to any star other than the Sun. You can find out how to subscribe to our daily program at stardate.org. For the University of Texas McDonald Observatory, I'm Billy Henry.
7: 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They now offer Duck.ai, where users can chat privately with AI. 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
12: This is Morning Edition from NPR News. I'm Michelle Martin.
9: And I'm Amy Martinez. The push to eat local has grown for more than three decades, encouraging people to eat food from nearby farms and food producers. One woman in Appalachian, Ohio, hopes to do the same with clothes by building a regional textile economy. Here's Amanda Pirani from member station WOUB.
16: Sweat drips down Gavin Schumart's forehead as he leans over a large sheet at the Hocking Hills Garment Center, a local textile manufacturing facility in Ohio. He does his best to keep the animal calm despite the razor moving around its body.
21: Sheep shearing is the hardest thing I've ever done in my life.
16: He works for Altitude Shearing, one of about 400 shearing companies nationwide. And Schumard is in high demand as older shearers age out.
21: One year I sheared around 13,000.
16: In Ohio, the shearing business typically takes place in the northern area of the state, where there are more farms. Artist Lisa Hines in southeast Appalachian, Ohio, uses local wool for her yarn and embroidery floss. Farms there are smaller and more spread out, so she says Schumart's company was a rare find.
22: Those established shearers from the north don't generally come down here.
16: It's one of many problems Hines hopes to solve in her quest to make clothes local again. She's the founder of the Southeast Ohio Fiber Shed. The organization helps tackle systemic challenges for textile production in the region.
22: We're supposed to help identify what our resources are, find the gaps, and fill those gaps.
16: More than half of the material used in clothes today, including polyester and nylon, comes from plastic and often ends up in landfills after only a few years. And Hines, who sells locally sourced yarn, says there is a demand for something more durable and sustainable. A demand that could be met by cultivating sources for local fiber, like wool. She says most farms in Ohio raise sheep for meat, and they're throwing away fleece that could be worth saving.
22: There's use for this wool. It's an education piece of how to take care of your field so that the fleece remains good enough to do something with.
16: Over time, Hines has built relationships with farmers who sell her their fleece. But there's another supply chain problem to grapple with. A shortage of fiber mills that process wool into yarn. Lots of local mills shut down as a result of the pandemic. Now waitlists can stretch 1 to 2 years. So Hines put some of her wool to other uses. In her home, a machine the size of a table uses hundreds of needles to compress the fleece into sheets she can use for products like pot scrubbers or boot liners.
22: And then there's these rollers. Let's
16: see. In her dream scenario, the fiber shed will own its own mill one day and help farmers grow natural fibers like flax or hemp. For now, Hines is focused on making connections. The organization recently held its first meetup earlier this year. Coral Waddell, a local fashion designer, attended. She says there's a growing interest in producing clothes locally.
23: I think it is a movement, and I think people are interested in getting back to the community and back to the roots and really understanding how things work.
16: A movement that she hopes will inspire future textile makers to use natural fabrics that come from animals or plants closer to home. For NPR News, I'm Amanda Pirani in Southeast Ohio.

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1: And this is listener-supported KNAU, Arizona Public Radio. Good morning. It is just about 6:50 on this Wednesday, July 8th. I'm Bree Burkett. Thanks for spending part of your day with us.
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1: The barrel cactus has been part of indigenous traditions in Arizona for generations. Coming up, we explore the many uses of one of the desert's most iconic plants. That's in this week's Earth Notes in about a half hour at 7:19. Plus, Trump is scheduled to meet with the president of Ukraine today. He's in Turkey for the NATO summit, where yesterday he downplayed the impact of the Russian-Ukraine war on the U.S., what they might discuss ahead.
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1: You could really guess the forecast at this point without me having to say anything. Hot and dry through the end of the week. However, monsoonal moisture then begins to ramp up this weekend and as we head into next week. Today, though, dangerous heat is expected for lower elevations of the Grand Canyon through Saturday. National and local news headlines in about 10 minutes. 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
0: This is Morning Edition from NPR News. I'm A. Martinez.
4: And I'm Michelle Martin. Good morning. Seaweed is washing up on beaches along Florida's east coast, and local communities are spending millions of dollars to deal with it. Rishna Kirpalani reports.
5: The sound of the ocean is now accompanied by the sound of tractors on Miami Beach. They're scooping up big piles of a smelly brown seaweed called sargassum.
6: These guys, and the whole morning is coming and going, trying to clean up the beach, but there's a lot. You know, it's kind of ugly.
5: That's Marco Pierobon, a tourist from Argentina. He visits Miami once a year on his way up to Orlando for a volleyball tournament. He remembers seeing a lot of sargassum last year.
6: But I think this year is worse.
5: Researchers like Chunmen Hu agree. He's a professor of oceanography at the University of South Florida. Who tracks sargassum using NASA satellite data? And he said so far in the Gulf of Mexico.
7: What we have observed was a record amount of sargassum compared to history for the same time of year.
5: And June marked the second highest year for sargassum in the entire Atlantic Ocean. Sargassum is a natural habitat for a lot of marine life. Originally, it was found in a region in the Atlantic Ocean called the Sargasso Sea. But in recent years, it's been growing and shifting. Massive amounts are now stretching from West Africa to the Gulf of Mexico.
7: Actually, I coined the name. I call this the Great Atlantic Sargassum Belt.
5: Each year, pieces of that sargassum belt break off. Ocean currents carry them to the Caribbean and up Florida's east coast. This year, some have even been spotted as far north as North Carolina. Who says that global warming plays a role?
7: The ocean has warmed on an average 0.1 or 0.2 degree per decade. You think, well, that's pretty small, right? But for plants, this is a lot.
5: The rotten egg smell and seaweed-covered sand can ruin vacations. Sasha Raven lives in New Zealand. She's visited Miami Beach with her daughter since 2021. But this year,
8: why would I come to swim and spend time on the beach if there's all this seaweed? There's no reason.
5: If nothing is done to clean up the sargassum, Florida could see billions in economic losses across tourism, recreation, and fisheries, says Dee Jin. He's with the Woods Hole Oceanographic Institution in Massachusetts, where he studied the impact of sargassum. Fewer tourists, he says, leads to emptier restaurants and hotels.
9: So you have this economy-wide ripple effect.
5: That's why Miami-Dade County spends millions of dollars dealing with the stinky brown seaweed, but only once it reaches its beaches. They can't touch it while it's in the ocean.
10: And that's because the waters are either federally regulated or state regulated.
5: That's Chris Bumpus with the county's Parks Department. He says that they're not allowed to put up barriers to keep sargassum from coming to shore. Back on Miami Beach, 6 hours into sargassum removal, tractors have cleared several blocks, but a thin ribbon of brown seaweed still traces the shoreline. Piero Bon, the Argentinian tourist, surveys the sand.
6: The whole beach, it's really dusty with the sargassum. You can go to the sea right now because it's really ugly, right?
5: He looks out into the ocean, where jewel-toned emerald water is dotted with floating patches of brown seaweed, ready to come ashore. For NPR News, I'm Reshma Kirpalani in Miami Beach.
0: Raptors such as hawks and falcons are masters of the air, effortlessly navigating the skies. New research looks at how these birds compensate for lost feathers and provide insights that may inform aircraft design. Here's NPR's Ari Daniel.
11: Alfonso Martinez Carmena spent his summer vacations growing up visiting the wild areas of northern Spain, gazing upwards at a range of birds of prey.
12: You have like kestrels, and then you have the big size black vultures, golden eagles.
11: He'd admire the birds for hours through his binoculars, watching them glide smoothly through the air, imagining the views.
12: You wonder what the views would be being that bird when you were a kid.
11: The raptors later inspired Martinez Carmena to pursue his PhD in aerospace engineering. But when he went on to become a researcher at UC Davis, he found his way back to the birds, eager to understand a raptor's mastery of flight, even as it molts and loses its feathers.
12: With time, feathers may get damaged, so they may have gaps in their wings, in their tails.
11: These gaps alter the aerodynamics of the birds, yet they're clearly still able to fly. And Martinez Carmena wanted to know,
12: how are they doing it? What can we learn from them?
11: He teamed up with the California Raptor Center at the university to work with Jack, a majestic 14-year-old red-tailed hawk.
12: It's a very, patient bird. From the very beginning, I think he behaved really well at my presence.
11: Martinez Carmena installed 4 high-speed cameras to record Jack in the summer as he was molting, and again in the winter once he regrew all his feathers.
12: We wanted to reproduce the 3D trajectory of the bird. So, looking at the tail, looking at the wings, different points.
11: He and his colleagues were interested in how Jack managed to fly between perches, an especially athletic aerial maneuver.
12: In which the bird approaches the target and it has to slow down from whatever speed they were flying at to almost zero, and precisely land.
11: The analysis revealed that Jack subtly altered his body to accommodate the missing feathers by positioning his wings closer together during a portion of each wing beat and angling his tail farther downwards just after taking off, allowing the hawk to perch successfully over and over, even while molting.
12: Understanding like how birds adjust their flight may help rehab centers to tailor specific exercises to strengthen those muscles.
11: There may be broader engineering lessons as well that could inspire alternative aircraft designs or suggest how an aircraft might compensate if it were to become physically compromised. The research is published in the Royal Society Publishing Journal.
13: I really love this kind of work because you not only have to be really good at flight when you're in tip-top condition, but you also have to be able to fly when there's things wrong with you.
11: Lydia France is a flight biologist at the University of Oxford who wasn't involved in the study. For her, the main limitation is the work's based on a single bird, but she says it's an important starting point and that molting is just one difficulty a bird may face when flying.
13: They might get wet from the rain, and that adds a lot of weight. There may be mud splattered on them. The females may have eggs inside.
11: So it behooves birds like Jack to be able to flex their flying behavior, accommodating a forever shifting set of variables to stay aloft. Ari Daniel, NPR News.
0: This is Morning Edition from NPR News. I'm A. Martinez.
4: And I'm Michelle Martin.
1: And from the campus of Northern Arizona University in Flagstaff, I'm Bree Burkett. 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
3: Funding for KNAU comes from sustaining underwriter John Trebone, PC, in downtown Flagstaff, a law firm representing clients in Northern Arizona for more than 25 years in personal injury, civil rights, and criminal defense cases. 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
1: Earth Notes in about 20 minutes. 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More on the desert's most iconic plant coming up here on KNAU HD 88.7 Flagstaff, KPUB 91.7 Flagstaff, KNAA 90.7 Sholo, KNAD 91.7 Page, KNAG 90.3 Grand Canyon, and KNAQ 89.3 Prescott. 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
0: Good morning. President Trump says a ceasefire with Iran is over. The U.S. launched retaliatory strikes on Iran yesterday, and Trump is threatening to hit the country again tonight. How will NATO respond? It's Morning Edition from NPR News. The International Olympic Committee has provisionally lifted its ban on Russian athletes. Tommy Martinez.
4: And I'm Michelle Martin. The governing body says athletes shouldn't be blamed for Moscow's actions. Ukraine is furious. Also, former Team USA goalkeeper Bill Hamid gives his take on the USA Men's World Cup exit. And country singer Dolly Parton is working on a Broadway musical featuring new songs. It is Wednesday, July 8th. On this day in 1776, Colonel John Nixon gave the first public reading of the Declaration of Independence outside the State House, now Independence Hall, in Philadelphia. News is next.
14: Live from NPR News in Washington, I'm Windsor Johnston. President Trump is threatening another round of attacks against Iran.
15: We hit them very hard last night. Very, very hard. Probably hit them hard again tonight. I'll give them a little warning. We're going to hit them hard tonight.
14: Speaking at the NATO summit in Turkey, Trump declared the U.S. ceasefire with Iran over after the two sides exchanged airstrikes across the Middle East overnight.
15: I think it's over. I don't want to deal with them anymore. They're scum. You know what scum is? They're scum. They're sick people. They're led by sick people. And they're vicious, violent people. And if they had a nuclear weapon, they'd use it.
14: The price of oil rose about 6% after Trump's comments on Iran, climbing to $78 per barrel. That's the highest level in more than 2 weeks. Stocks on Wall Street opened sharply lower this morning after renewed fighting between the U.S. and Iran. NPR's Scott Horsley reports the Dow Jones Industrial Average lost 530 points in early trading.
16: Crude oil prices jumped after President Trump declared an end to the shaky ceasefire with Iran. The U.S. launched strikes against dozens of targets along the Iranian coast in retaliation for attacks on several ships trying to cross the Strait of Hormuz. The renewed fighting could put more upper pressure on domestic energy prices. AAA says retail gas prices rose less than a penny a gallon overnight. A springtime spike in jet fuel prices has been costly for U.S. airlines. Newly released government figures show U.S. carriers spent more than $6 billion on jet fuel during the month of May. That's an 84% increase from the same month a year ago. Asian stocks were mixed overnight, down in Tokyo, Seoul, and Shanghai, but up in Hong Kong. Scott Horsley, NPR News, Washington.
14: Health officials in Gaza say airstrikes carried out by Israel have killed at least 8 Palestinians. NPR's Anas Baba reports the victims included 2 children and an official from an Egyptian aid group.
17: Health officials say Israeli airstrikes across Gaza killed 8 Palestinians on Tuesday at a time when thousands were watching Egypt play against Argentina in the World Cup. Those killed included 2 brothers ages 10 and 8 and an official with the Egyptian Relief Committee operating in Gaza. The aid organization says Mohammed al-Wahidi is its 4th official killed during the ceasefire. The Israeli military says it struck a Hamas operative traveling in a vehicle in northern Gaza and that it's reviewing reports that civilians were harmed. According to health officials, 1,080 Palestinians have been killed during the ceasefire in Gaza. Anas Baba, NPR News, Gaza.
14: A massive wildfire in southern Colorado continues to burn after destroying hundreds of homes and other buildings. Firefighters across the West are working to contain other large fires in Utah, New Mexico, Arizona, and Washington. 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
1: Good morning. It is 7:04. I'm Bree Burkett with Arizona Public Radio News in Flagstaff. A judge ruled that the Arizona Constitution does not bar former Representative David Marshall from serving as Navajo County Recorder. Marshall resigned from the Arizona House of Representatives earlier this year after the Navajo County Board of Supervisors picked him to fill the open job. However, the appointment quickly resulted in allegations that it violated a state constitutional provision barring lawmakers from holding other state or county offices during an elected term. The Attorney General's office argued that the constitutional ban applies to Marshall, even though he resigned. But a judge ruled that potential harm ceases to exist the moment a lawmaker like Marshall resigns from office. A spokesperson for the Attorney General's office told KJZZ they're still reviewing the ruling and declined to comment on a possible appeal. Federal officials have confirmed a measles outbreak at an immigration detention center in Florence. KJZZ reports that at least 7 people in custody have tested positive. The U.S. Department of Homeland Security says it's trying to prevent further spread by limiting movement within the facility and quarantining anyone exposed. In-person social visits have been suspended, though legal visits are still allowed. DHS says those held in ICE custody are receiving proper medical care. This is the second reported outbreak at an Arizona immigration detention center this year. 3 cases were confirmed at a separate facility in February. The Navajo Nation has implemented Stage 2 fire restrictions with high wildfire danger region-wide due to hot, dry, and windy conditions. The restrictions prohibit campfires, charcoal and coal fires, outdoor burning, welding with open flames, and the use of chainsaws and other gas-powered equipment. That's between 10 a.m. and 8 p.m. Approved ceremonial fires and propane equipment for livestock branding are still allowed with the proper permits. Stage 2 fire restrictions are already in effect on most public lands across northern Arizona. This is KNAU.
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1: The barrel cactus has been part of indigenous traditions in Arizona for generations. Coming up, we explore the many uses of one of the desert's most iconic plants. That's in this week's Earth Notes in about 12 minutes at 7:19 this morning. 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
0: It's Morning Edition from NPR News. I'm A. Martinez in Los Angeles, California.
4: And I'm Michelle Martin in Washington, D.C. Good morning. President Trump is now declaring the ceasefire between the U.S. and Iran is over, and he's threatening to start striking Iran again tonight. Trump is attending the NATO summit in Turkey, and his comments come as conflict between the U.S. and Iran reignited Wednesday. NPR White House correspondent Deepa Shivram is with us now to tell us more about this. Good morning, Deepa.
20: Good morning.
4: So the president said the ceasefire is over. What do we know about what this means for the war potentially restarting?
20: Yeah, well, as you pointed out, Trump is making these comments at the NATO summit in Ankara, Turkey, where allies are gathered right now. He called Iranian leaders vicious, violent people, and he said he's threatening strikes again tonight, saying he would hit Iran hard. He's also floated the possibility of resuming the blockade in the Strait of Hormuz for Iranian ships. He said that in terms of these strikes that might come tonight, that he would give Iran a little warning. He's going to, quote, hit them hard, and he said, quote, we'll see how it all works out. And these strikes that might come are followed by, you know, a little bit of conflict that's reignited in the region. Michelle, Iran hit 3 commercial ships in the Strait of Hormuz just last night, and the U.S. said it carried out strikes on Iranian targets to retaliate for that. Iranian Revolutionary Guard said it responded to those strikes by launching missiles and drones against Kuwait and Bahrain, and those are 2 Arab Gulf countries that host U.S. military bases. So there has been some reignited tensions that are leading up to these comments from the president, but of course, these comments are really, obviously very significant as far as the trajectory of this war.
4: So these comments have been coming in all morning. Our colleague in Ankara has been reporting on this in real time. Has Iran responded to this yet? And have they indicated what this means for their take on the negotiation efforts?
20: Yeah, so far we haven't, Trump's comments just came moments ago, and we haven't seen a response from Iran yet to what the president is saying about this ceasefire being over. I will say, though, the markets are already responding to this. After Trump declared the ceasefire over, the price of oil has already started to climb back up. It's not at the highest levels, you know, that it was weeks ago, but it's definitely a marker for how turbulent this conflict has been, how much it impacts everything globally, especially because of the closure of the Strait of Hormuz and what that means for the price of oil and other goods. As far as negotiation efforts, though, are going, you know, Trump said in his comments that his son-in-law, Jared Kushner, and Steve Witkoff, who have been the two principal chief negotiators in this war, they want to continue to negotiate. But the president called it a waste of time. And, you know, just as a reminder, these two countries signed a memorandum of understanding about just 3 weeks ago, a sign that they hoped to move on from these strikes, focus on negotiating an end to this war. But in reality, you know, these strikes have been continuing as soon as that agreement and memorandum was signed. The latest attack, though, and Trump's declaration of the ceasefire being over in his mind, it definitely marks a clear escalation.
4: So the conflict in Iran has been top of mind at NATO, and so has the war between Russia and Ukraine. Has the president been talking about that?
20: Yeah, well, he literally just came out of a very long meeting with Ukrainian leader Volodymyr Zelensky. That was one of the very few one-on-one meetings that Trump is holding at the NATO summit in Turkey. He said he would also be speaking with Russian leader Vladimir Putin later today. And Trump said that he would likely allow Ukraine to begin producing Patriot missiles. That's pretty significant. It's a major defensive boon for Ukraine. He was just generally warmer with Zelensky than he has been at times in the past. You know, there's been sort of a frosty relationship there, but he was very complimentary of Zelensky. And this is all coming as that war, you know, continues.
4: That is NPR White House correspondent Deepa Shivram. Deepa, thank you.
20: Thanks very much.
0: Well, let's get into some of these tensions with longtime NATO watcher and European security expert Carl Bildt. He's a former prime minister of Sweden and now the co-chair of the European Council on Foreign Relations. He also joins us now from his home in Stockholm. Carl, President Trump, as we just heard, said the ceasefire agreement with Iran is over and the U.S. launched strikes against targets in Iran last night. What do you think NATO's response should be to this?
2: I don't think there will be any specific NATO response because this is not a war that is conducted by NATO. NATO is a defensive alliance for the territorial defense of the member states. This particular war was launched by Israel and the United States against Iran. We have from the European side, we are extremely concerned because it affects the global economy, it

0: extremely concerned because it affects the global economy, it affects the European economy, but we have no direct role in either the hostilities or the diplomacy at the moment.
1: Mark Rutte thinks that the NATO allies will reaffirm that Iran must never acquire nuclear weapons. Do you think that means that NATO will either not object or always look away when it comes to whatever the president has planned for Iran?
0: Well, Europe will be sort of in a sort of difficult mood over it. I mean, there'll be European diplomacy for 3 decades on the nuclear issue, which led eventually up to the JCPOA agreement, as you know. So the European position when it comes to a non-nuclear Iran has been firm all the time. But that's also been the firm European position. This can only be achieved by diplomatic means. There's no military solution to that particular problem. So when now this erupts into a military issue, an open conflict, different sort of phases as we've seen during the last few months, I mean, there's deep concern. Because at the end of the day, they have to sit down and reach a political accommodation and a political agreement, which has to include things like inspections in Iran. And you can never achieve that by just bombing.
1: Now, Rutte has deployed over the last few months kind of a charm offensive in his approach to President Trump. I think that's safe to say. How do you think he's doing in what you've even called a game of survival?
0: Yeah, it is a game of survival for NATO. And the Rutte approach has been to flatter Trump, perhaps somewhat excessively. I think that's the view of most Europeans. But he's done that in order to keep Trump on board, to prevent Trump from doing something like walking away from NATO, doing something that would be even more detrimental to the alliance. Whether that has worked remains to be seen. The Hague summit a year ago, well, it succeeded. We'll see if this summit succeeds. I mean, the mood has now been, of course, very much affected by the upturn or uptick of fighting in the Middle East again. But Rutte is trying to keep the boat afloat by means that are somewhat debatable at times, I would say.
1: Debatable, or would you even call them embarrassing for him?
0: Sometimes embarrassing, absolutely. I think it was very embarrassing for the organization as such when he said that we should see Trump as the daddy and listen to daddy when he tries to lecture us. I mean, that is not the way we treat an alliance between equal partners across the Atlantic. So that was somewhat embarrassing. You might argue that Trump is a very special person. It requires very special means to keep him happy. But of course, there should be limits even to that.
1: Okay, quickly before I let you go, let's turn to Russia's war on Ukraine. Before the summit, Vladimir Putin told President Trump he was looking forward to returning to the table to try and end the fighting diplomatically. Do you believe that Vladimir Putin really wants to do that?
0: I think obviously that Putin wants to end the war, but he wants to end the war on his terms. And he has been trying to get Trump to press those terms upon Zelensky ever since Anchorage. And I think there's been an element of sort of unhappiness in Moscow with the fact that Trump has not been coherent enough, I would say, to achieve that particular end. So we'll see where this goes now. The US role is, of course, somewhat limited by the fact that all of the support to Ukraine now is European. That has meant that the leverage that the US has is somewhat less than it used to be.
1: Carl Bildt is the co-chair of the European Council on Foreign Relations and the former Prime Minister and Foreign Minister of Sweden. Thank you very much for your time.
0: Thank you.
2: France's right-wing populist leader Marine Le Pen says she will run for president next year. That's after an appeals court struck down a 5-year ban on her political activity. She was convicted last year of embezzling European Union funds, but possible prison time was reduced to having to wear an electronic monitoring device. NPR's Eleanor Beardsley reports from Paris.
3: Marine Le Pen déjà.
4: The verdict came as a surprise and has dominated news coverage. Le Pen's party expected her to be ruled ineligible and was ready to nominate its number two, Jordan Bardella, as their presidential candidate. National rally leaders huddled in an emergency meeting all afternoon before Le Pen appeared in an interview on Channel TF1's nightly news show.
5: Donc ce soir, je suis candidate à l'élection présidentielle.
4: Tonight, I'm announcing I'm candidate for president. I'm happy that the court gave the French people back their right to choose, she said, calling the decision a victory for democracy. The court also transformed the possibility of any hard prison time into the wearing of an electronic bracelet.

0: bracelet for a year or less, though it did uphold her conviction for channeling around 3 million euros in EU funds to pay for her party's political activities in France. Le Pen continues to proclaim her innocence and says she'll appeal again, this time to France's highest court. That appeal delays the electronic ankle bracelet, allowing her to campaign freely. Her political opposition was outraged. Leftist parliamentarian François Ruffin denounced the ruling and Le Pen's decision on news channel BFM.
1: Est-ce que vous imaginez le général de Gaulle pas seulement mis en examen?
0: Can you imagine General Charles de Gaulle being condemned for corruption and misuse of funds and running for president, he said. But Le Pen's supporters were elated. They say she was unfairly targeted. She has lost to President Emmanuel Macron twice, but he is barred by the Constitution from seeking another term. Polls show Le Pen's National Rally Party has never been stronger, with the potential support of around a third of French voters. But the French political landscape is fragmented, and many are also questioning their justice system. Out on his nightly walk, 75-year-old Philippe Renaud muses about the court's ruling and Le Pen's repeated appeals.
2: Si je peux me permettre, ça se passe quand même dans des conditions plus satisfaisantes qu'aux États-Unis.
0: Well, our system does seem to be working better than in the U.S., he says, where President Trump's actions seem to be completely shielded from any consequences. But all our democracies are pretty much in the same boat, he adds, and the political divides are only growing. Eleanor Beardsley, NPR News, Paris.
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4: This is Earth Notes. The barrel cactus won't slake your thirst on a hot desert day. It's named for its stout shape, not its contents. But this quintessential Arizona species offers something else. Vibrant yellow fruit, clustered on top like miniature pineapples. The longtime versatility of barrel cacti is well documented in A.F. Whiting's book, Havasupai Habitat, which explores indigenous knowledge of the natural world. It turns out that barrel cactus plants have multiple uses. Cactus bodies were often hollowed out as temporary pots for boiling. Some species produce long red spines that were bent into decorative rings. The cacti were also uprooted and rolled down hills as part of a popular children's game. Best of all, barrel cactus fruits are a readily accessible ingredient, with a spineless, firm exterior and a center filled with tiny black seeds, both of which can be eaten raw or incorporated into a variety of recipes. Alan Burgo, James Beard Award-winning chef and author of the Forager Chef's Book of Flora, sought out the fruit on an annual trip to Arizona. He described the fruits as very tart, sour, and bright, a versatile ingredient that complements sweet or savory dishes alike. Burgo was able to create a delicious stew, chutneys, and flatbreads using each part of the fruit differently. For the Wallapai in northern Arizona, harvesting and roasting barrel cacti remains an annual tradition. So the next time you see barrel cactus fruit while out hiking, it may be worth your time to give it a try. This Earth Note was written by Corey Thompson and produced by KNAU and the Sustainable Communities Program at Northern Arizona University. I'm Melissa Siviny.
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6: This is Morning Edition from NPR News. I'm A. Martinez.
7: And I'm Michelle Martin. Good morning. As the dust settles on the U.S. men's team's loss in their home country World Cup, fans of all ages may be asking themselves, why wasn't it enough? The money, the talent, the home field advantage. Why couldn't a country where soccer is the most popular youth sport field a team that could compete with Belgium, a nation a fraction of the size. Bill Hamid is with us now to talk about this. He was D.C. United's legendary goalkeeper. He made 8 appearances for the U.S. men's national team between 2012 and 2020, and he now coaches at the youth and professional levels. He's been where these players are and where their coaches are, too, and he's with us now. Bill Hamid, welcome. Thank you for joining us.
8: Well, thank you for having me.
7: I have to start with what happened at the match against Belgium. It was tough to watch. What do you think happened?
8: For me, honestly, for a team to be top 16 in the world, I have to tip my hat to them. You know, to have gone that far, to have advanced out of your group, won your group, I would definitely say as an insider that progress was really made. I definitely would call them winners.
7: Obviously, the elephant in the room is President Trump's intervention in the red card issue. Some people argue that it just changed the sort of the momentum. The U.S. went from being underdogs with international sympathy to underdogs with much of the world against them because of President Trump's intervention. And so the question becomes, does that background noise get to you on the pitch?
8: Bingo, 100%. There was a certain level of like flying under the radar. The eyes are on the Brazils. The eyes are on the Argentinas. The eyes are on the Portugals, with Cristiano Ronaldo being that it may be his last World Cup. And once our president got involved, it kind of shifted the focus to now have all the eyes in the world and to now be sort of demonized in a way. I do feel for the guys.
7: And also, the other question I had is, because Balogun wasn't expected, he was the player who received the red card, the expectation was that he would not play. It wasn't decided until the day before that he would be eligible to play. And I just wondered whether those couple of days not being expected to be in the lineup, would that have changed something for the team?
8: Just in terms of a team perspective, we've grown up our whole lives playing this sport. Your red card happens, you know you're not playing the next game. So you start to mentally prepare from that moment. Okay, now we have to play without this player. You think, okay, Ricardo Pepi's going to step in, and he's probably going to do a great job for the team. He's a great striker. We may be able to change up our game plan in a way where we can do it without Balogun, but now we got Balogun. So it's such a bad stink, in my opinion.
7: You could make the case that the momentum of the game against Belgium really shifted after a mistake by the goalkeeper, Matt Fries. He came out of the box. He couldn't get back into the goal fast enough to defend it. As a goalkeeper, yeah. Is that something that kind of strikes you in your gut, yourself?
8: Yes, I felt for him in that instance. It's a heartbreaker from a goalkeeper's perspective. And psychologically, I hope that he's going to do okay, because the noise right now is quite loud, not in his favor. It's a popular thing in soccer to say, just looking forward to the next game. And that next match is the catalyst that kind of gets you out of that funk.
7: Women's World Cup is next year. It's 2027 in Brazil.
8: Yes.
7: The American women are so much more dominant internationally than the men have been. Why is that?
8: I would say soccer is little girls' main sport. You see parents more willing to put their young daughters in soccer at an early age, 4 years old, 3 years old. And I have youth girl goalkeepers. Their parents are the most invested in when it comes to, we want you to train our daughter. And it's like that all over the country.
7: So before I let you go, what would it take for the U.S. men's team to get to the next level, to get past the round of 16?
8: It's going to take time. We're still youthful when it comes to the real focus and investment in soccer compared to the rest of the world. But the education is also happening from a coaching perspective. So instead of having so many coaches that don't know the game, but your kids are on the field, now we're starting to invest in educating the coaches. So the coaches are now giving these players the right information and the right tools to be able to grow their skill set. And that will grow the national team program on both sides.
7: Bill Hamid, thank you so much for talking with us.
8: I'm so happy that I got to talk to you and see you again.
7: That was Bill Hamid. He's a former goalkeeper for the U.S. men's national soccer team.
9: Broadway is about to sing a different version of this tune.
10: Hello, Dolly.
9: But not that Dolly.
7: Dolly Parton dropped a video Tuesday on social media about a project she's been working on for a while.
10: I can officially announce that Dolly, a true original musical, is coming to Broadway, and you're invited.
9: Broadway has had success with what it called jukebox musicals, big stage shows with songs from the pop charts, sometimes telling an artist's life story.
7: So many of Dolly Parton's songs are already autobiographical. She wrote this one about her decision to go solo and leave her professional partnership with her mentor, Porter Wagoner.
9: Whitney Houston's version made that song iconic, but Dolly Parton wrote it and she sang it first.
7: But she did love Whitney Houston's version, it has to be said.
9: Yeah.
7: But Dolly's song, Coat of Many Colors, was about growing up dirt poor in Tennessee and her mother's creation from a box of old fabric.
11: Mama

0: In the video announcement, Dolly Parton says she's written brand new songs specifically for this musical.
1: Now, this isn't about a story about sparkle and shine on the outside. It's about where I really come from, what I've lived, what I've lost, what I've loved, and how I found my way and told it in my own words and through the music that's been part of me every step of the journey.
0: Dolly, a true original musical, will premiere at Broadway's St. James Theater. Previews begin December 7th with opening night set for January 19th, which also happens to be Dolly Parton's 81st birthday.
2: Jolene, Jolene, Jolene, Jolene, I'm begging of you, please don't take my man.
0: This is NPR News.
3: 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One company, though, is enticing part-time workers to supplement a dwindling workforce.
4: That way I can spend time with the grandkids, and my mom is real sick, so I'm having to take care of her, too.
3: I'm Mary Louise Kelly. How flexible work is keeping a Georgia factory humming? 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
6: Funding for KNAU comes from Defenders of Wildlife, working for nearly 80 years to protect wildlife and wild places. The pinyon jay, found in western pinyon juniper woodlands, helps sustain these forests, but is declining as habitat disappears. Ways to get involved online at defenders.org/pj.
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7: Live from NPR News in Washington, I'm Dave Mattingly. Declaring the ceasefire with Iran to be over, President Trump says U.S. forces will likely hit Iran hard again tonight.
8: Will we go tonight? You know, normally I wouldn't tell you. I wouldn't tell you, but you know what? There's not a thing they can do about it. So the answer is probably.
7: President was speaking to reporters today at the NATO summit in Turkey. His comments came hours after Iran attacked three commercial ships in the Strait of Hormuz, triggering U.S. strikes against more than 80 Iranian targets. U.S. Central Command described them as retaliatory strikes. The president also lashed out at Iran's leaders, calling them liars and scum. Trump did not rule out continuing talks to find a permanent end to the war. NATO Secretary General Mark Rutte says he supports the U.S. carrying out those retaliatory strikes against Iran.
9: It was absolutely necessary, because when you have a ceasefire and Iran is basically violating the ceasefire, we see what happened yesterday with ships being attacked. I think it is totally crucial that the U.S. forcefully reacts.
7: He was also speaking at the NATO summit in Ankara. President Trump's comments about Iran and the ceasefire being over sent oil prices higher today and stocks on Wall Street sharply lower. This is NPR News from Washington.
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5: Good morning. It is 7:32. I'm Bree Burkett with Arizona Public Radio News and Flagstaff. U.S. Immigration and Customs Enforcement has secured office space in Flagstaff. The city confirmed the agency is moving into a private office space, which does not require local approval. ICE told the city the move is part of an effort to expand enforcement operations across Arizona. Flagstaff officials say they have not received additional details on timing or what their operations might entail, nor have they received a request from ICE to use city property. If that happens, the city manager must follow recently approved rules requiring public notice when federal agents plan to visit a city workplace. Residents can report concerns involving federal activities through the city's website. A 65-year-old Arizona man is accused of illegally living in the Tonto National Forest for about 8 years and leaving behind 1,000 pounds of trash at his campsite. The U.S. Forest Service arrested Mark Aaron Gatz on federal charges last month, including living on forest land without a permit and violating fire restrictions. Officers found several structures, a tarp-covered SUV, and other belongings at the campsite near Strawberry and Pine. Tonto National Forest rules limit stays to 14 days within a 30-day period. The agency had received previous complaints about the sites. GATS also had 6 outstanding federal warrants related to fire restrictions, unauthorized structures, and unsanitary conditions. This is KNAU.
10: Funding for KNAU comes from the Northern Arizona Celtic Heritage Society. The 28th annual Highland Celtic Festival is July 18th and 19th at Fort Tuthill. Highland dance competitions, educational workshops, and kids' activities. 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
5: Meteorologist Lee Bourne in studio in just a few minutes with our forecast at 7:34.
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0: It's Morning Edition from NPR News. I'm Amy Martinez in Los Angeles, California.
12: And I'm Michelle Martin in Washington, D.C. Good morning. The International Olympic Committee has opened the door to Russia's return to competition in time for the Los Angeles Summer Games in 2028.
0: The decision is described as provisional and comes as Russian missile strikes are killing civilians deep inside Ukraine. And there are also questions about doping by Russian athletes.
12: NPR's Brian Mann is with us to tell us more about this. Good morning, Brian.
13: Good morning, Michelle.
12: So why is the IOC welcoming Russia back now?
13: Yeah, IOC officials have signaled for a long time they were increasingly uncomfortable with these sanctions. Athletes compete in the Olympics from numerous countries that are at war. But after Russia's full-scale invasion of Ukraine in 2022, the IOC hit Russia and Belarus with tough sanctions. So speaking at a press conference yesterday, IOC President Kirsty Coventry said Russian athletes shouldn't be blamed for Moscow's actions.
14: We don't condone any wars, including this one. I don't believe athletes should pay the price.
13: Now, Coventry says some restrictions will remain in place, at least for now. The Russian flag and national anthem still aren't allowed at Olympic events, but the IOC has signaled that too could change before the LA Games.
12: You know, Brian, the IOC made this change very soon after Russian cruise missile strikes killed civilians in Kyiv. So how are Ukrainians reacting to this?
13: Well, they're really angry. Vladislav Hereskevich, a Ukrainian Olympic skeleton sled racer, told NPR this decision will allow Russian athletes to compete even if they're part of the war effort.
15: What we see in Russia, Russian athletes are involved in propaganda. So Russian athletes are taking active part and they're involved in activities in some propaganda events.
13: So Ukraine's Olympic Committee also pointed out that hundreds of Ukrainian athletes, Michelle, have been killed since the full-scale invasion.
12: And Russian athletes have also been involved in numerous large doping scandals over the years. And what is the IOC saying about that?
13: Yeah, the IOC did acknowledge yesterday the Russian anti-doping agency called RUSADA still doesn't meet international standards. The IOC says it's going to be working to make sure Russian athletes are clean ahead of the LA Games. But I spoke with Travis Tigert, who heads the U.S. anti-doping agency. He points out Russian doping has caused scandals at multiple Olympics, including Sochi and again at Beijing. He fears that could happen again in LA.
16: We don't want to have here in the United States a Sochi type Olympics that was defrauded by state sponsored doping out of Russia. And until we can get some proof that that's not going to happen, it's really hard to get your head around them just carte blanche coming back into competition.
13: So Tiger says he'll be watching in the coming months to see how transparent Russia is willing to be.
12: We ask how Ukraine is responding. So I think it's only fair to ask, how is Russia responding to this IOC decision?
13: Well, they're celebrating. Russia's Minister of Sport, Mikhail Degtyarov, issued a statement saying, and I'm quoting here, "The return of our country into the Olympic family is a green light toward full restoration of the rights of our athletes." The IOC is still allowing federations, individual sports federations that govern some athletic events, to impose their own restrictions on Russian athletes. That's still a concern in Moscow. But overall here, Russians are describing this as a big win.
12: That is NPR's Brian Mann. Brian, thank you.
13: Thank you.
0: Climate change shows up in unexpected places like blueberries. Weather observers in Massachusetts have been tracking wild blueberries for decades, and turns out they've been reacting to our warming climate. Here's Bianca Garcia from WBUR.
17: A wild blueberry bush grows atop the tallest mountain in the greater Boston area. There are plenty of blueberries here on Great Blue Hill. They're native to the region. But one shrub in particular is special. Scientists have been recording the date of the first ripe blueberry for more than 100 years.
18: You just never know, and it happens so quick sometimes.
17: Amanda Jolly is the deputy weather chief at the Blue Hill Observatory. She keeps an eye on the bush starting in May.
18: And then it almost seems like overnight, it just pops.
17: Each time she checks for blueberries, she also records the weather. She reads a humidity sensor, temperature gauge, and rain catcher. And this year, she let NPR listen in on her blueberry updates.
19: Today's date is Friday, June 5th. The leaves are a lot fuller than they were. The blueberries themselves are still green. It is Thursday, June 11th, the size of a small pea. It's Friday, June 19th. They just have dramatically changed in color.
17: Until...
19: Today is Wednesday, June 24th, and we have our first ripe blueberry of the season.
17: There is only one way to know for sure. Jolly's colleague, Matthew Douglas, actually beat her to finding the berry.
20: I'm the one that tasted the ripe blueberry.
18: What did it taste like?
20: Well, it wasn't sweet and it wasn't tart. It was just kind of in between.
17: From all that taste testing, the scientists at Blue Hill have been able to identify a trend. On average, the bush ripens about a week earlier than it did in the 1800s. Jolly says blueberry bushes respond to the weather, rainfall, temperature, and sunlight.
18: The blueberry bush doesn't have a calendar. It doesn't know when it's supposed to ripen. It is out in the elements 24/7, 365, all seasons.
17: And those seasons are changing. The observatory's data shows that Blue Hill is warming faster than other parts of the country. The date of the first ripe fruit bounces around from year to year. This year's berry actually came later than average. But when you look at how the bush has changed over decades, it's clear that the berries are ripening earlier. That trend is only visible because the observatory has been keeping this record for 141 years. No breaks.
21: This is phenomenal. This is rare. This is really rare. It's really special.
17: Teresa Crimmins is an associate professor at the University of Arizona studying how plants react to the seasons. The Blue Hill scientists haven't fully analyzed their data yet. But Crimmins says the trend they observed with the blueberries is happening all over nature as a result of climate change.
21: Winter's shrinking, and we see, as a consequence, plants and animals largely undergoing their seasonal transitions, especially spring and summer, earlier than they used to in previous decades.
17: This, of course, is something that people who grow and harvest blueberries already know. Wild blueberries are a thing in the Northeast this time of year. During the summer, people are all about finding them, picking them, and eating them. But warm springs can be lethal for the crop. Higher temperatures can fool blueberry bushes into flowering earlier, which makes them more vulnerable to being killed in a late frost. Ashley Field is a farmer in Midcoast, Maine, and co-owner of Fields Fields Blueberries. 3 years ago, she lost 80% of her crop to a frost.
22: It's very heartbreaking, I think, was the biggest impact. It's just hard to see all of those beautiful white blossoms basically just turn brown and shrivel up.
17: Her blueberries ripen a little later than Blue Hill because she's further north. One can only hope they hold out a little longer. For NPR News, I'm Bianca Garcia in Milton, Massachusetts.

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1: As NATO representatives meet in Turkey, one goal for European leaders remains key.
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1: Observers in Germany say that European unity provides a pathway forward and the political power to successfully push back against President Donald Trump. That story and the latest from around the globe, next time on The World.
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3: 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It is 7:43. 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
8: Good morning, I'm Michelle Martin. A lot of kids make paper airplanes for fun, but a group of college students decided to take it to another level. A group of students at the University of Pisa built a paper airplane with a 65-foot wingspan. That's about the size of an actual small plane. A student ran down a ramp holding the giant plane over their head and launched it nearly 200 feet, breaking a Guinness World Record set in 2013. The student said it started as a joke between classes, but then they decided to see what they could really do with a little paper and glue. It's Morning Edition.
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3: 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It is 7:46 on this Wednesday, July 8th. I'm Bree Burkett in studio with meteorologist Lee Bourne. Good morning, Lee.
10: Good morning, Bree.
3: Where is our monsoon? It's hot.
10: Yeah. I
3: mean, where's the monsoon?
10: We're all, you know, really anxious for the rain. And the good news is, it does look like it's going to kick in pretty good next week. At least that's the indications right now, but it's a late start. We did get a little bit of moisture push into the state over the last few days. We've seen some spotty showers out there. Obviously not the monsoon we are all anxiously awaiting. We are now going into a little bit of a drying trend. The shower activity we've seen the last few days, as minimal as it's been, is going to be on the decrease here through the remainder of the week. It's a hot forecast for us for the next several days. It does look like a legitimate monsoon pattern takes shape next week. So I'm hopeful for the much-needed rain beginning next week and really just ramping up daily as we move forward. Things kind of take a while to get going with the monsoon. I think this weekend is kind of, we've kind of seen a little slow ramp up here the last few days, hoping it was going to make a showing, but actually drier, as I just mentioned, on its way in. We're on a downturn. We start to go uptick this weekend and next week. Hopefully things really get underway.
3: Very hot temperatures the last few days. Will that stick around as monsoon kicks in this weekend?
10: The hot temperatures are here to stay until the rain and the clouds come around. And, you know, sometimes people have the notion that it takes the heat to get the monsoon going. And in one little way, that's true. You get the thermal low that builds over the Mojave Desert. It's already been there, and that helps bring in some moisture out of the Gulf of California. But really, it's the monsoonal high pressure that we need that builds in all the way across the plains. It's the Bermuda high that builds all the way to its western edge across the Four Corners. We often talk about the Four Corners monsoonal high pressure. With that comes the heat. So once that starts building, we get hot temperatures, and we also get the monsoonal flow that switches to a more southerly, southeasterly direction, and that's what starts to draw in our subtropical moisture. And it's the moisture that brings our temperatures down once we start seeing the rain. But it's also the high pressure that's involved with getting the moisture here that brings the heat. So if you have the high pressure and no moisture, you're just hot. And with once you get the rains, that's what cools us off. What else did I have to say about that? I wanted to. Anyway, that's kind of that point.
3: Now, once the monsoon officially sort of ramps up as it's supposed to, will it then stick around or will it disappear and come back? What can we expect?
10: Well, you know, the monsoon does come and go, ebbs and flows. And next week, it looks like it's going to make a good, strong appearance and be around for a while. So we're looking solid here just to start the monsoon. It doesn't look like a week beginning. If I recall correctly, last year we had a nice early start to the monsoon. It wasn't all that robust, and then it just went away for a good chunk of last winter. It looks like here we are in a very late start, and it looks to be a solid one. So just fingers crossed that next week turns out to be good. You know, when we were speaking of the monsoon forecast, I mean, next week I'm starting to feel pretty confident. Models have been fairly consistent with this idea that we are in a solid monsoon pattern here next week versus, you know, there was talk 2, 3, 4 weeks ago that we were going to be in a nice early wet start around the 4th of July, which completely fizzled. This is a different type forecast. This is starting to come into our, you know, our window here, and we're going to get some rain next week. But, you know, it's going to be spotty here and there to start, but as it goes along, day in and day out, and the monsoon spreads the rain around, hopefully we can ease the tensions around here.
3: We'll really take anything at this point, it feels like.
10: I know. I mean, we're just brutally dry, obviously. We have the area wildfires. We have the smoke. We have the heat. And it's always this time of year where just the rain can't come around soon enough.
3: That was KNAU meteorologist Lee Bourne. Thanks, Lee. Hope next week we're talking about rain actually happening.
10: Yeah, think rain.
0: Today's conversation with KNAU meteorologist Lee Bourne was brought to you by Northern Arizona Roof Services.
3: Coming up, Arizona regulators approved a higher level of arsenic in groundwater under uranium mine near the Grand Canyon. That is despite tribal opposition. What's next? Ahead, it's 7:51.
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11: From Marketplace, I'm Sabri Benishore, in for Kimberly Adams. So just to recap where things stand, the U.S. says Iran violated a memorandum of understanding when it attacked 3 tankers in the Strait of Hormuz. And so the U.S. says it launched airstrikes against targets in Iran and canceled a waiver allowing Iran to sell oil. Iran says that and Israeli attacks on southern Lebanon were violations, and Iran targeted U.S. military sites around the Persian Gulf. President Trump says the ceasefire is, quote, over, but that talks can continue. So that's where we're at. Oil prices are up 7.5% so far this morning. We've got Dan Coatsworth here to talk about the economic ripple effects. He's head of markets at the UK-based investment platform AJ Bell. Hi, Dan.
13: Good morning to you.
11: So let's talk about oil prices, because that feeds in, as we have seen, to everything, you know, from fertilizer and food to transportation. Oil prices had fallen at one point very close to where they were before the war. Is that progress just about to be out the window? What happens to oil prices now?
13: I mean, as we're speaking, you know, you're looking 5-6% jump in a single day. I mean, this is the market stepping back with, you know, quite sort of alarmed by what's going on. For Donald Trump to come out and essentially say the ceasefire is over, it has really shocked people. And of course, people are now asking the question, saying like, well, hang on a minute. I thought that, you know, oil prices coming back would suggest that the Strait of Hormuz was, it was reopening. We were seeing ships going through, but now essentially is saying, well, there's a major risk to traffic flowing through the Strait of Hormuz again. And so therefore, the attention switches back to concerns about oil supplies going forward. Of course, that's why the price is jumping up. I mean, you know, for a one-day movement, we haven't seen this for a while, because whilst it feels like, you know, we've been going for months and months where oil's actually been trading really high, it has been, you know, it's been falling quite a lot recently. So, yeah, just to the point where everyone thought this is, you know, everything seems to be near a resolution. It's like you've torn up the piece of paper and we've got to start again.
11: Are ships going through at all right now?
13: So what's been happening is there has been some traffic, but part of the reason why Donald Trump has sort of said that ceasefire over is because there were some attacks on commercial ships going through the Strait of Hormuz a couple of days ago. So I think that the idea that, you know, that traffic is flowing freely, it was never going to return to normal at the click of a finger. There's been some traffic going through, but now, of course, the question mark is anything going to go through now?
11: Consumers had been getting some relief at the gas pump. The average price of gas has fallen in recent weeks in the U.S. down to $3.80 a gallon. How quickly does an escalation like what we're seeing take to show up at the gas pump?
13: The normal trend is for as soon as sort of you know, oil prices go up, you'd see immediately at the gas pump for those prices to go up. What you typically see is a lag for when oil prices fall. It still costs motorists a lot more, you know, before they can see those savings. So, yeah, unfortunately, you'll probably feel it in your pocket very soon. If you go up to fill up today, you'll see it. Of course, the other thing is that, you know, oil prices having come back in recent weeks, that should have been positive for consumer sentiment, for people sort of feeling a bit more perhaps willing to go and spend money in the shops. It might be good for businesses thinking about investing in the future, because now these sort of oil prices going back up again, that sort of puts question markers like, do I need to sort of worry and perhaps spend a little less when I go to shops? And businesses are going, well, you know, we're back to uncertainty. Do I pause on any sort of major investment plans or any hiring plans? So this is quite a significant event. And I think markets will be watching to see if this is just a one-day knee-jerk reaction, or actually are we now back into the territory where we could see multiple days in a row where cost pressures go up again.
11: Dan Coatsworth, head of markets at the UK-based investment platform AJ Bell. Dan, thank you so much.
13: You're welcome.
11: All right, let's take a look at the numbers. The Dow is down 1.4%. That is 742 points. The S&P 500 is down 0.7%. The NASDAQ is down 0.6%. The yield on the 10-year Treasury is zooming right on up. It's at 4.59%.
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11: Chaos in the Strait of Hormuz is threatening a new round of inflation pressure, and it turns out consumers have kind of been bracing for this. The Federal Reserve Bank of New York has this survey where they ask people what they expect inflation to do, and yeah, they expect it to be bad, 3.7% over the next year, and that was when consumers were mildly optimistic about gas prices. Marketplace's Henry Epp reports.
14: typically, if gas prices fall, consumers temper their expectations for inflation in the near term. But that's not happening right now, says Sarah House, an economist at Wells Fargo, because we've just gotten so used to seeing one price increase after another.
15: If it wasn't media headlines about tariff-related cost increases, then it was gasoline. If it wasn't egg prices, it was beef prices.
14: And that's giving us this sense that prices are just going to keep rising, which is a big deal, because if we think prices are going to go up, that can cause them to go up.
16: So inflation expectations are one of those places where belief can create its own reality.
14: Justin Wolfers is a professor of economics and public policy at the University of Michigan. For example, consumers might go buy cars or appliances now if they think those things will get more expensive. That can drive up demand and push prices higher. Or workers will ask for raises to handle higher prices.
16: My boss gives me the raise, and all of a sudden my boss has to raise his or her prices.
14: One difference between this current bout of inflation and the one we went through after the pandemic, there aren't as many open jobs, says Omer Sharif at Inflation Insights.
17: This is not the kind of labor market where you can really kind of push wage demands like you were able to do in 2022 or 2021.
14: And that could hold inflation back, Sharif says, though it's not an ideal situation for workers. I'm Henry Epp for Marketplace.
11: And in New York, I'm Sabri Benishour with the Marketplace Morning Report. From APM, American Public Media.
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3: Just ahead, Arizona regulators approved a higher level of arsenic in groundwater under a uranium mine near the Granite Canyon. That is despite firm tribal opposition. The latest on that and the next steps coming up in the newscast here on KNAU HD 88.7 Flagstaff, KPUB 91.7 Flagstaff, KNAA 90.7 Sholo, KNAD 91.7 Page, KNAG 90.3 Grand Canyon, and KNAQ 89.3 Prescott. 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
18: Good morning. The pressure on Graham Plattner to end his Senate bid in Maine keeps growing. In this hour, we'll speak with a former state senator who once campaigned with Plattner and now stands ready to replace him. It's Morning Edition from NPR News. Brands are paying millions of dollars to be an official partner of the FIFA Men's World Cup. I'm Michelle Martin.
19: And I'm Martinez. To ensure that those brands get a return on their investment, FIFA promises a clean stadium, meaning no exposure for anyone else. Also, former Interior Secretary Deb Haaland, the first Native American cabinet secretary, is out with a new memoir. And we look at the rise of artificial intelligence in election ads. It's Wednesday, July 8th. In comics, Superman's birthday is Leap Day. But today, the man who plays him on screen, David Cornsweet, is 33 years old. News is next.
20: Live from NPR News in Washington, I'm Windsor Johnston. President Trump says the U.S. military will likely carry out additional airstrikes against Iran tonight after attacking Iranian targets overnight. The president also declared the ceasefire over as he expressed frustration with Tehran at the NATO summit in Turkey today. NPR's Deepa Shivaram reports the latest threats may signal a more aggressive U.S. response as tensions continue to escalate in the Middle East.
21: He called Iranian leaders vicious, violent people, and he said he's threatening strikes again tonight, saying he would hit Iran hard. He's also floated the possibility of resuming the blockade in the Strait of Hormuz for Iranian ships. He said that in terms of these strikes that might come tonight, that he would give Iran a little warning. He's going to, quote, hit them hard, and he said, quote, we'll see how it all works out.
20: That's NPR's Deepa Shivaram reporting. Maine Democratic Senate candidate Graham Plattner is facing growing pressure to drop out of the race after a rape allegation added to a growing number of abuse accusations against him. Democrats in Maine are preparing a process to replace him if he withdraws. Devin Murphy Anderson is the executive director of the state's Democratic Party.
1: We have repeatedly reiterated to Graham Plattner's team that they have no role in determining our next Democratic nominee for the U.S. Senate, nor in determining what this process looks like. We have also reiterated that Graham Plattner must drop out of this race so that Democrats in Maine can focus on defeating Susan Collins this November.
20: Plattner has denied the latest allegations as well as earlier claims of abusive behavior. The candidate says he's taking time to consider his next steps. A federal judge has rejected the Justice Department's attempt to gain access to the personal information of Fulton County, Georgia's 2020 election workers. It's a setback for President Trump's investigation into Georgia and his unproven claims that voter fraud there cost him the presidency. Melissa Fato from member station WABE in Atlanta reports.
2: Fulton County officials argued a DOJ subpoena requesting the names and information of every county employee and poll volunteer was meant to harass and intimidate them. They asked a federal judge to intervene. In his decision, U.S. District Judge William Ray called the subpoena highly burdensome and unreasonable. He also noted the statute of limitations has long since passed, so the feds couldn't use the information to charge anyone with a crime. Ray scolded the DOJ for trying to use grand jury powers to gain private information without a legitimate purpose. For NPR News, I'm Melissa Fato in Atlanta.
20: On Wall Street, the Dow was down 769 points. 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
3: Good morning. It is 8:04. I'm Bree Burkett with Arizona Public Radio News in Flagstaff. Arizona regulators approved a higher level of arsenic in groundwater under a uranium mine near the Grand Canyon. As KNAU's Chris Clements reports, that is despite firm tribal opposition.
23: In its decision allowing the higher levels, the State Department of Environmental Quality agreed with the owner of the Pinyon Plain mine that the increase in arsenic is naturally occurring. That's despite two groundwater scientists' comments urging regulators to require more proof from Energy Fuels Resources, the mine owner. The scientists wrote that it's likely the mine is contributing to the higher levels. But an executive with Energy Fuels told KNAU in May that the higher arsenic levels are not the result of mining activity or discharge. The Havasupai tribe condemned regulators' decision and said it would pursue every legal avenue it can to protect water in the Grand Canyon. For KNAU, I'm Chris Clements in Flagstaff.
3: A judge ruled that the Arizona Constitution does not bar former state representative David Marshall from serving as Navajo County recorder. He resigned from the Arizona House of Representatives after the Navajo County Board of Supervisors picked him to fill the open job earlier this year. But critics allege that the appointment violated a state constitutional provision barring lawmakers from holding other offices during an elected term. The Attorney General's office argued that the constitutional ban applies to Marshall even though he resigned. The judge disagreed, ruling that potential harm ceases to exist the moment a lawmaker like Marshall resigns. KJZZ reports the Attorney General's office declined to comment on whether they plan to appeal. Containment on the Pocket Fire burning north of Sedona has officially passed 50%. The fire is still active at more than 27,000 acres. Approximately 1,200 crew members are working to reinforce fire lines, repair areas impacted by earlier operations, and build a contingency line near State Route 89A and Oak Creek Canyon. Sections of 89A are still closed between Sedona and Flagstaff. Isolated showers and thunderstorms are possible for northern Arizona. However, forecasters say it will likely not hit the fire. Smoke is expected to impact nearby communities for the next few days, with air quality ranging from moderate to unhealthy in Sedona and Flagstaff. This is KNAU.
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7: Coming up, a conversation with former Democratic Congresswoman and Interior Secretary Deb Haaland. She's running for governor in New Mexico.
19: It's Morning Edition from NPR News. I'm A. Martinez in Los Angeles, California.
8: And I'm Michelle Martin in Washington, D.C. Good morning. The U.S. Senate race in Maine is at the center of a political storm with national implications.
19: It's been more than 36 hours since Democrat Graham Plattner said he was weighing his options for his Senate campaign following allegations of sexual assault. Now, he hasn't made an announcement yet, but Democrats in Maine and around the country appear to be ready to move on from Plattner.
8: In a few minutes, we'll hear from a former Maine state senator who could replace Plattner if he drops out. But first, political correspondent Kevin Miller with Maine Public is here to bring us up to speed on this story. Good morning, Kevin.
9: Hello, Michelle. Thanks for having me on.
8: Thanks for coming. So, Kevin, Graham Plattner's campaign to unseat Republican Senator Susan Collins has been dogged by numerous controversies, but this time seems different. Now there's a steady call for him to drop out. Why is that?
9: Yeah, you're right. He's had these controversies, but he's always been able to rise above it, usually by saying those things happened years before. He received treatment for PTSD from his four combat tours in Iraq and Afghanistan. But then a former romantic partner accused him earlier this week of sexually assaulting her just 5 years ago. And even though his populist messages clearly resonated with many voters, those latest accusations were sort of the red line for state Democratic leaders and many of his national allies.
8: And from what we're hearing, it seems that Democratic leaders are just not waiting for Plattner to officially withdraw.
9: No, they're not. And that's because they only have until July 27th to name a new nominee. And Plattner has to drop out by Monday to make that possible. Party leaders have been kind of quietly putting together their succession plans, if you will, and consulting with their lawyers. They said last night that they're committed to a, quote, open and transparent process, but they haven't provided the details yet of how that would work out. So, for instance, will they hold a new state convention, caucuses around the state? You know, who exactly gets to decide?
8: And these are thorny issues, given that there is lingering resentment in the Democratic Party over 2024 and how the National Party handled President Biden's withdrawal.
9: Yeah, exactly. I think it's safe to say that party leaders really want to avoid being viewed as handpicking a so-called establishment candidate during an election when they really need huge turnout among Democrats and independents to defeat Susan Collins.
8: But it does sound like potential candidates are starting to come forward. So who are the biggest names?
9: Well, we just had two hotly contested Democratic primaries for governor and a U.S. House seat about a month ago. Many of those folks are contenders. One is the former Maine Senate president, Troy Jackson. He's a logger from the very northern tip of Maine and an unabashed progressive who has spent years pushing some of the same ideas as Plattner. Things like Medicare for all, workers' rights, higher taxes on billionaires. Another progressive is our current Secretary of State, Shenna Bellows. She's made national headlines pushing back against President Trump. And then there's Dr. Nirav Shah, who headed the state's COVID-19 response and was second in charge at the U.S. CDC for a time.
8: And of course, the context here that Democrats really want to take back the Senate. And experts have been saying to win the Senate back that Democrats have to defeat Collins in Maine. So are national groups affecting this internal debate in Maine?
9: I'd say it's unclear at this point, but they're definitely trying. The Senate Majority PAC, which is the big super PAC for Democratic Senate candidates, they've said it would only continue investing tens of millions of dollars in Maine if Plattner withdraws. And then yesterday we saw the group Our Revolution, which is a spinoff of Bernie Sanders' campaign, endorse Troy Jackson. But I'd say kind of it's a tightrope for these national groups to walk because Maine is a fairly independent state. Where Plattner was so popular because of his loud anti-DC establishment message.
8: That is Kevin Miller with Maine Public. Kevin, thanks so much for sharing this reporting with us.
9: Thank you.
19: As you just heard, Troy Jackson is a logger who served two decades as a Democratic state lawmaker in Maine. He previously campaigned with Plattner and could replace him if he drops out. We wanted to hear directly from Jackson, so we reached him in northern Maine this morning. Troy, you said on CNN that you think Graham Plattner will indeed do the right thing and drop out. What makes you so sure?
24: Well, I just think that over time, Graham was talking about the movement, you know, building something that lasted past him. And I don't think he thought this was how it was going to come down. But, you know, that's what he was talking about. And so I do think that he'll step down because it is bigger than him.
0: What would you think of Plattner if he doesn't end his campaign?
24: Well, I would think it would be incredibly self-serving. You know, at this point, unfortunately for him, I mean, many people have left his support. You know, he's just not going to win. He's going to leave us with another 6 years of income tax cuts for billionaires and no health insurance and stuff like that. And I just think that he understands that, and he'll you know, do the right thing.
0: So you think that if he stays in the race, he will not defeat Susan Collins?
24: No, I don't believe so at all.
0: Troy, why do you think Graham Plattner has become a bit of a moral litmus test for Democrats?
24: Well, I don't really know. I mean, I think Graham was speaking about issues that were really important to a lot of people in the state, in this country, Medicare.

0: people in the state, in this country, Medicare for all, prescription drugs, workers' rights. I mean, and these are things that we don't hear from D.C. very often. We don't even hear in a state like Maine very often. I mean, something that I've fought my entire life for and you know, have been stymied so many times, stymied by Susan Collins. And I think that maybe people overlook some things because the message was right. I believe his message was right, too. You know, I don't really know. All I know is that, you know, we need somebody in this country that's willing to fight for everyday working class Mainers.
1: Yeah, I think a lot of Democrats are wrestling with, Troy, is that, yeah, maybe they want to control the Senate, but at what cost?
0: Yeah, I imagine that's very true. But when you look at, you know, who we have as the president and stuff like that, it all seems to be very fleeting in some respects. But for many of us, the sexual assault allegation, you know, was the end.
1: Troy, let's talk about you for a minute. You got support from a group founded by Senator Bernie Sanders, Our Revolution, but you did lose your Democratic primary for governor of Maine. So what makes you the best candidate to take on incumbent Republican Susan Collins?
0: I think the fact that, you know, I've been working on these issues for a long time, and that even though I did lose that primary, I won Northern Maine, which is a very rural Republican area. I won two of the biggest cities, Bangor and Portland. I mean, if you look at it on a statewide basis, you know, I'm the only candidate that actually won from north to south. The message that Graham's campaign was going with has been my message forever. I think it's easy transition to continue fighting for those things.
1: Troy, you've been in Maine politics for decades. If Graham Plattner indeed suspends his campaign, the party will choose a replacement. If it's you, how do you wind up avoiding the kind of blowback that former Vice President Kamala Harris faced about a general election vote for a candidate that wasn't chosen by the voters?
0: Sure. Well, I believe in the will of voters big time. I mean, referendums and things like that here in Maine is something I always follow because I believe in that. We don't have time for a primary per our rules. But I do think that we have to come up with the most open, transparent way to actually do this. I would rather lose a transparent process than, you know, be picked by something that I knew was shady and was an insider-driven deal. So I'm pushing the party to have the most transparent process that we can, the most inclusive, the most people. But we have to figure out something that allows as many people as possible to get into this and make the discussion happen for whoever's going to be the nominee.
1: During your gubernatorial campaign, you were endorsed by the Democratic Socialists of America. What would you say to moderate Democrats who worry that the DSA's agenda and maybe you by association might be too far left for them?
0: I was on the ballot three times with Donald Trump when he won the presidency and I won my elections. I think people know that I fight for everyday people. I fight for economics. That's my agenda. If it it lined up oftentimes with the DSA. But I'm fighting for working class people, poor people, small business owners, people that have a shot in this economy, and we don't right now.
1: Troy Jackson is the former president of Maine's State Senate. Troy, thank you very much for the time.
0: Hey, thank you very much. Appreciate it.
2: Prosecutors in the Charlie Kirk murder case in Utah have introduced previously unreleased video evidence. Yesterday was day two of an expected week-long court hearing. The state has to convince a judge there's enough evidence to bring suspected shooter Tyler Robinson to trial on aggravated murder charges. Sean Higgins with member station KUER was in the courtroom.
3: Robinson was dressed in plain clothes but in ankle shackles and only one hand free. He showed little emotion throughout the day, only occasionally taking notes or whispering with his defense team. He has yet to enter a plea to the charges against him, which include aggravated murder and six other counts. Yesterday, a big focus was on surveillance video taken on and near the Utah Valley University campus where Kirk was shot in September. Video recorded the day of and after the shooting. David Hull, the state's lead investigator in the case, testified the video shows Robinson arriving around 8:30 in the morning, moving around campus, and eventually escaping the scene shortly after Kirk was shot at 12:23 in the afternoon.
4: What are we seeing now?
5: Mr. Robinson lowering and jumping off of the roof of the Losi building onto the grass area, and then moving away towards Campus Drive. He appears to be carrying some kind of an object in his hand at this time.
3: Previously, only still images and short clips of the footage were released to the public. Prosecutors and defense attorneys also sparred over the line between religion and politics. The state is claiming Robinson deliberately targeted Kirk for his political views. Defense attorney Richard Novak objected to an affidavit

0: submitted by the prosecution. In it, a colleague of Kirk describes in detail Kirk's alleged feelings on a wide range of political and religious issues.
1: There's a constitutional concern that this type of evidence being sanctioned by the court is going to suggest to the jury pool that this is a case about religion. This is not a case about religion. The state doesn't even allege this is a case about religion. The state alleges one enhancement based on Mr. Robinson's perceptions of Mr. Kirk's political expression.
0: Utah District Judge Tony Graff provisionally admitted the affidavit, pending a final decision at a later date. He did not release it to the public. Today is expected to bring testimony from the lead law enforcement officer on the state's evidence response team. The hearing is scheduled to last through Friday. For NPR News, I'm Sean Higgins in Salt Lake City.
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3: And this is KNAU. Good morning. It's 8:19.
4: Funding for KNAU comes from sustaining underwriter La Posada Hotel in Winslow, home of the Turquoise Room, serving fine contemporary Southwest cuisine. Also at La Posada, the Affelt Mion Museum, with cultural and historical exhibits on display. LaPosada.org.
3: Former Secretary of the Interior Deb Haaland is the only Native American woman to serve as a cabinet secretary.
5: We have more of a voice than we've ever had, but the struggle is real and we need more voices at the table.
3: Haaland now hopes to become the nation's first Native American woman to be elected governor in New Mexico. Conversation with Haaland, who just released a new book, up next. Stay with us for that. Hot and dry through the end of the week. Some chances for spotty afternoon showers and thunderstorms continue over portions of eastern and central Arizona today. That does ramp down Thursday and Friday, but monsoonal moisture begins to ramp up this weekend and into next week. Meteorologist Lee Boren will be in the studio in about 25 minutes with the details on that. That's at 8:45.
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8: This is Morning Edition from NPR News. I'm Michelle Martin.
9: And I'm A. Martinez. Deb Haaland's roots in New Mexico go back well beyond the founding of this country.
5: My ancestors, you know, the Pueblo Indians, were essentially the first inhabitants of New Mexico and other parts of the Southwest.
9: Haaland counts with a few firsts of her own. In 2018, she became one of the first two Native women elected to Congress alongside Representative Charisse Davids of Kansas. A few years later, then-President Joe Biden nominated Haaland to lead the Department of Interior, making her the country's first Native American cabinet secretary. Now, she's arguing her case to voters in New Mexico as she hopes to become the country's first Native American woman to be elected governor. I recently spoke with Deb Holland about her new memoir, A Voice Like Mine. And in it, she looks back at the winding road from working at a bakery in Albuquerque to a life in politics.
5: And I wasn't raised to be a public servant. Maybe a public servant like my parents were, right? My dad was a Marine. My mom worked for the Bureau of Indian Affairs. She was a civil servant. But I just thought of running for office all on my own. And so,
9: but there had to be something that pushed you, toward that. Like, well, yeah, this is something I got to do.
5: Well, I mean, in 2014, I ran for lieutenant governor in New Mexico, and it was a terrible year for Democrats. We lost in the general election, but after that, it made me want to run for state party chair of the Democratic Party of New Mexico so I could help us to get back on track.
9: So you're one of the first Native American women elected to Congress. Do you feel that pressure when you think about what you've been able to do and what you want to continue to do in public service?
5: It is kind of scary, and I feel like it's kind of my job to help people to recognize that they can do things, right? Yes, you can do it. You can do this. You can run for office. You know, we have more of a voice than we've ever had, but the struggle is real and we need to keep doing that. That's why I'm saying we need more voices at the table. We need more voices at the decision-making table.
9: When you led the Department of Interior, you did focus on things such as restricting drilling and moving away from leasing public land just for pure extraction. Your successor in the Interior Department, Doug Burgum, is the opposite, increasing oil, natural gas, and mineral leasing on public lands. What does it mean, though, for the United States' natural resources if the policies that manage them shift that much depending on who's in the White House?
5: Well, it's sad because when you see what they've done, working to suppress clean energy projects and so forth. Clean energy increases folks' opportunities for energy, right? And I'll give you an example. When I was secretary, we put a lot of funding toward solar energy in a place like the Hopi Indian Reservation in Arizona. Many of those homes never had electricity. We can have a diversified energy portfolio if we will work hard to move our clean energy forward as well. And that's something that this administration is really working to hamper. And I just don't think that helps communities.
9: Is there any way to have an ideology-free approach to manage federal lands?
5: I think that's what we tried to do. We brought people to the table and talked to them before we made decisions. We were able to get a lot of our clean energy projects across the finish line because we really had people at the table and listened to them.
9: Now, one of the things I saw in the book is your recipe for green chili chicken pozole. I know that food and cooking are a big part of your life. Why that recipe in particular? And I think you got other recipes in there too.
5: Sure. So the green chili chicken pozole I started making when I was in law school. I just, you know, thought up the recipe myself and I would make it and we'd sell it by the bowl in the forum of UNM School of Law. And so that's why I included it there because it was a favorite of the law students in the class of 2006.
9: Oh, so okay. I was wondering about that because I know that you run marathons. First of all, are you still running? I know that you're technically running for governor of New Mexico, but I'm saying, are you actually hitting the road, pavement?
5: Yes, I am. You know, not as often as I'd like, but I love running. It's especially great if I can, you know, go to the foothills of the Sandias or the Bosque Trail in Albuquerque. And yeah, it's very peaceful, right? You hear a lot of birds early in the morning, and it's just lovely.
9: You know, America is 250 years old, and for much of that time, Native Americans have fought for land, sovereignty, and rights. And as you've mentioned in the book, you are a citizen of the Laguna Pueblo Tribe of New Mexico. So wondering, Secretary, how do you reflect on the complicated legacy between the United States and Native tribes?
5: Yeah, our country is all ancestral homelands of Native Americans, of indigenous people, indigenous to North America. And we love our land, and we celebrate it every day, right? We don't need an anniversary, 250th anniversary to celebrate. The bones of our ancestors are buried here. You know, we have an obligation to those ancestors. So, you know, when I think about the 250th anniversary of the United States, I think that sometimes we've regressed in the way we're supposed to treat people. And so I hope that in our own individual capacities that we recognize what our obligation is as a United States citizen. It's to care for our land, it's to care for each other. And that's likely how I will try to celebrate the 250th anniversary.
9: That is former Interior Secretary Deb Haaland. She's the author of A Voice Like Mine. Thank you very much for joining us.
5: Thank you so much for having me.

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1: The message from manufacturers to workers has long been, miss too many shifts and you are out. One company, though, is enticing part-time workers to supplement a dwindling workforce.
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2: Live from NPR News, I'm Lakshmi Singh. The Democratic Party's attempt to retake the U.S. Senate is at stake as it scrambles to find a candidate who can replace Maine Senate nominee Graham Plattner. Maine Public's Kevin Miller reports Plattner's under pressure to drop out while he continues to deny rape allegations.
3: They only have until July 27th to name a new nominee, and Plattner has to drop out by Monday to make that possible. Party leaders have been kind of quietly putting together their succession plans, if you will, and consulting with their lawyers.
2: Maine Public's Kevin Miller reporting. On the sidelines of the NATO summit in Ankara, President Trump's downplaying this morning's more than 5% jump in global oil prices that followed his remarks the U.S. ceasefire with Iran is over.
4: You're going to see oil drop very low. Now, maybe we'll do some other things that could lift it a little bit, but I don't think it's going to lift it a lot at all.
2: Trump signaling a possible U.S. strike on Iran tonight. Both have been retaliating against each other despite a declared truce. Meanwhile, Trump's desire to bring an end to the long-running Russia-Ukraine war is yielding results for Kyiv, including joint production of U.S. Patriot missiles. Ukrainian President Volodymyr Zelensky met with Trump today.
5: I'm very happy that our side began to work on a drone deal, and it's a very good beginning.
2: That's Ukrainian leader Volodymyr Zelensky. 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
1: Good morning. It is 8:31. I'm Bree Burkett with Arizona Public Radio News in Flagstaff. A 65-year-old man is accused of illegally living in the Tonto National Forest for about 8 years and leaving behind 1,000 pounds of trash at his campsite. The U.S. Forest Service arrested Mark Aaron Gatz on federal charges last month, including living on forest land without a permit and violating fire restrictions. Officers found several structures, a tarp-covered SUV, and other belongings at the campsite near Strawberry and Pine. Tonto National Forest rules limit stays to 14 days within a 30-day period. The agency had received previous complaints about the site. Gatz also had 6 outstanding federal warrants related to fire restrictions, unauthorized structures, and unsanitary conditions. Federal officials have confirmed a measles outbreak at an immigration detention center in Florence. KJZZ reports that at least 7 people in custody have tested positive. The U.S. Department of Homeland Security says it's trying to prevent further spread by limiting movement and quarantining anyone exposed. In-person social visits have been suspended, though legal ones are still allowed. DHS says those held in ICE custody are receiving proper medical care. This is the second reported measles outbreak at an Arizona immigration detention center this year. 3 cases were confirmed at a separate facility in February. The Navajo Nation has implemented Stage 2 fire restrictions with high wildfire danger region-wide due to hot, dry, and windy conditions. The restrictions prohibit campfires, charcoal and coal fires, outdoor burning, welding with open flames, and the use of chainsaws and other gas-powered equipment between 10 a.m. and 8 p.m. Approved ceremonial fires and propane equipment used for livestock branding are still allowed with the proper permits and safety precautions. Stage 2 restrictions are already in effect across most of northern Arizona.
6: 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The primary election takes place Tuesday, July 21st. Information about voting locations, sample ballots, and election resources is available at coconino.az.gov/vote.
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8: It's Morning Edition from NPR News. I'm Michelle Martin in Washington, D.C.
9: And I'm A. Martinez in Los Angeles, California. Fans sitting down to a World Cup match at Boston Stadium, typically known as Gillette Stadium, noticed little squares of blue tape on their seat backs, perfectly sized to cover up the name of the shaving company. That is just one example of how hard venues have to work to satisfy FIFA's demand for no free advertising at the World Cup. Host cities must deliver what's called a clean stadium. No logos, no ads for anything other than official FIFA sponsors. And in a world where stadiums are also billboards for brands, that can be a tall order. Here to talk about this is Andrew Rome, professor of marketing at Loyola Marymount University. So yeah, these stadiums go through great lengths to try and make these changes. For example, San Francisco Bay Area Stadium, typically known as Levi Stadium, they go beyond just the signage on the outside. They're actually covering the logos of the brand names of the ketchup bottles in the press box. That is quite the feat. So why is FIFA such a stickler about all this?
10: Yeah, I mean, what we're watching play out in this World Cup is essentially a billion-dollar branding standoff. And I think the perfect irony here is that brands like FIFA have tried to silence the, you know, brands that actually may be getting more attention than some of the brands that are official FIFA sponsors that have paid to be there. So on one hand, we can understand the case for FIFA's debranding policy. It's rooted in commercial logic, like official sponsors like Adidas, Coca-Cola, Visa, they pay millions of dollars for their four-year partnership deals. So there's this fairness argument that it would be unfair to allow a brand like Gillette to benefit from stadium exposure for free when a direct competitor like Unilever has paid for that exclusivity.
9: But if I'm, say, the leader of a company that has paid $200 million for a 20-year naming rights deal with a stadium, I expect my money to get me something out of that. Why can't all of a sudden I demand that I have my money's worth for this?
10: You bring up a really good point. And you know, on the other hand, FIFA's execution at this World Cup has bordered on the extreme. And that's where its policy, its debranding, its clean stadium policy begins to undermine itself. And I think the deeper problem here is what I would call the iron fist paradox in brand control, especially today in 2026 with the widespread usage of social media. The more aggressively an organization tries to suppress a brand, the more attention it draws to that brand. Using the example of trying to erase the Levi brand from its own stadium, in doing so, it actually handed Levi's a global marketing opportunity and moment that money could never have bought.
9: Yeah, same thing with Gillette, right? Because the Gillette company posted a computer-generated image of its logo on the Boston Stadium covered in shaving creams. I mean, some brands, I guess, that's the whole point of what marketers do. You figure out a way around it and still get the same kind of a bang for your buck.
10: Yeah, I think the brilliance of what Levi's and Gillette and others have done is that they have inserted themselves very organically or naturally into a cultural moment and a cultural experience. For instance, Levi's didn't just post about the way they covered their stadium logo. They took that same covered logo and they went global with it, using it in stores in Paris, London, Hong Kong, in the same white covering. So you can cover the logo, but it becomes its own conversation.
9: Andrew Rome, professor of marketing at Loyola Marymount University, thank you very much.
10: Thank you. Appreciate it.
9: And a note, Levi Strauss & Company is a financial supporter of NPR.
11: Advanced tools using artificial intelligence are changing the face of political satire. Colin Jackson of the Michigan Public Radio Network has this look at what the rise in AI-generated content could mean.
12: The Los Angeles mayoral race may have set the tone for AI content this year, with videos like a viral ad portraying candidate Spencer Pratt as Batman taking on California's political establishment.
13: You can do it, Spencer!
12: Pratt's not the only one portrayed by AI. Here's a fake video making fun of Democratic Michigan Governor Gretchen Whitmer and California Governor Gavin Newsom.
14: Can you believe it's been 8 years already?
15: I guess time flies when you're getting rich off the taxpayers.
12: Again, that's AI and not real. Michigan is one of 30 states that regulates the use of AI in election materials. Democratic State Representative Penelope Cernoglou co-sponsored that law.
16: We didn't exactly know how the technology would evolve or anticipate some of the, well, negative uses that people would come up with.
12: One of her concerns was fake content tricking voters into thinking a candidate said or did something they hadn't. Instead, Michigan's seeing more over-the-top satire, Think a Senate candidate made to look buff, or a Republican gubernatorial candidate chasing down Democrats with a tractor. Or a group of Republican candidates and insiders making puns about gubernatorial candidate Mike Cox's name. Again, not real.
13: Vote for Cox.
17: Vote for Cox.
18: Vote for Cox.
19: That could have easily been made to be a video where those same people look very real and say things that are serious but damning of their positions and their campaigns.
12: Republican State Representative Matthew Bierlein credits the AI law, which he also co-sponsored, for avoiding a worse outcome. That goal drove the policy group Public Citizen to help write Michigan and several other states' AI election content laws. Michigan's law generally requires disclaimers for AI-generated political content. It's only been used once, when a state Senate candidate sued over being wrongly portrayed. Ilana Beller with Public Citizen worries about the normalization of AI material in our elections, especially when 20 states don't have laws to stop what she describes as a nightmare scenario of AI tricks swinging an election. Plus, AI can be a double-edged sword, she said, where it provides a scapegoat for real criticism.
20: It creates cover for actual bad actors who we do have actual proof of doing something wrong to say, oh no, that video is fake, that audio recording is fake, I didn't actually do that thing.
12: Scott Babois-Brennan directs the Center on Technology Policy at New York University. While not all AI-generated content in politics is parody, he sees those videos in particular as a continuation of a centuries-old tradition of political satire. He says it's important to name what makes this moment different.
21: It's the scope, the scale, maybe, like the speed at which these things can be done, maybe the realism, which is a weird sort of concept when you're talking about things that are obviously fake.
12: Brennan says political ads usually don't change voters' minds about candidates, and he's not so sure AI-specific laws are making all that much difference. For one, he says research has shown voters typically don't notice disclaimer labels in ads to begin with. Brennan recommends lawmakers look at policies from a technology-neutral perspective.
21: If we're concerned about, for example, fake deceptive content, then it shouldn't matter if it's AI generated or Photoshop generated or an actor. What matters is the deception that's happening.
12: So far, candidates embracing AI content have seen mixed results. There's still a lot more campaigning to go until the general election in November, so voters can probably expect more AI content, and with it, some answers and clues about what the future of AI in elections could bring. For NPR News, I'm Colin Jackson in Lansing, Michigan.
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22: Stardate July 8th. 61 Cygni has two distinctions. It moves across the sky faster than all but about a half dozen other stars, and it was the first star to have its distance accurately measured. The system is in Cygnus, the Swan. The constellation is high in the east at nightfall, marked by Deneb, the Swan's bright tail. 61 Cygni is to the lower right of Deneb. Under dark skies, it's just visible to the eye alone. 61 Cygni consists of two stars. Both are smaller, lighter, and cooler than the Sun, and much fainter. They orbit each other once every 650 years or so. In 1804, Giuseppe Piazzi discovered that the system moves across the sky in a hurry. That suggested that the system is close by. So astronomers started trying to figure out just how close. They looked at the star at intervals of 6 months, when Earth was on opposite sides of the Sun. That slight change in perspective causes nearby stars to move a bit, compared to the stars that are farther away. Early attempts to measure that angle didn't work. The equipment just wasn't good enough. But in 1837 and 38, Friedrich Bessel used a new instrument that provided a sharper view. It told him that 61 Cygni was 10.4 light years away. That's just one light year off from the true distance. So Bessel's work provided the first good measurement of the distance to any star other than the Sun. You can find out how to subscribe to our daily program at stardate.org. For the University of Texas McDonald Observatory, I'm Billy Henry.
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1: Good morning. It is 8:46 on this Wednesday, July 8th, and you're listening to Morning Edition on KNAU, Arizona Public Radio. I'm Bree Burkett in studio with meteorologist Lee Bourne. Good morning, Lee. Good
13: morning, Bree.
1: It has been so hot.
13: Yep. Comes with the territory. And it's the time of year. We're all waiting on the monsoon rain, and it can't come soon enough. And, you know, some good news in the forecast is that it looks like it is going to get going For reals. Next week. And, you know, as much as it's been sputtering, we saw a little bit of a monsoon push of moisture into the state over the last several days. Some really spotty, weak showers, mainly across eastern Arizona. Saw a little bit just north of Flagstaff yesterday. That little bit of moisture that's made its way in is now making its way out. It's not sticking around. So we're not really ramping up right now. It tried, but some drier air is going to make its way in. We'll see a few showers and thunderstorms across the White Mountains today, far eastern Arizona the next couple days. But the main story of immediate forecast is hot and mostly dry. And, you know, with the building of the monsoonal high pressure, we get the heat. And without the moisture, we just remain hot.
1: It's just hot, right?
13: Yeah. And I think yesterday I want to just correct. I think in my evening forecast I had the unofficial high temperature. I said Flagstaff hit 90. Officially, we were only at 89, kind of a moral win. We haven't hit 90 degrees yet, although I don't think we've had a 90-degree day yet here in Flagstaff, or 100 for that matter down in Prescott, although we're going to be pushing that here over the next 4 or 5 days, right into the weekend. We're super hot. There's a little bit of westerly dry air overall flow going on right now. That's what's really shunting the monsoonal moisture from getting in from the south. But really, as we get into the weekend, the monsoonal high pressure that we talk about over the Four Corners starts to build, and it looks like we kind of go from this sputtering non-monsoon type thing that we have seen so far into a full-blown monsoon pattern next week. Sometimes it takes, you know, several days to get things going. I think that may be the case as we get into early next week, Monday, Tuesday, but by mid, late next week, indications are we are in a solid monsoon set up, so we can only hope that I'm right there. The rain can't come soon enough, as we just mentioned. Yeah, I mean, we got the local wildfires. We've had wildfire smoke issues, of course, for us here around the Flagstaff region down in Sedona. The smoke comes and goes. I think we are still going to see that for the next several days. Once we get this rain going, hopefully we can all get some relief on these fires, and I'll take a big sigh of relief.
1: Does anything else factor into the start? You mentioned high pressure, but I've also heard heat is integral to the monsoon season starting. Any truth to that?
13: Well, you know, it's kind of an urban myth that it takes the heat to get the monsoon going. It's kind of the heat and the moisture go hand in hand is more of the more scientific way. Yes, when we get the heat and the thermal low building across the Mojave Desert. That helps draw in moisture out of the Sea of Cortez. But really, all that gets going as this monsoonal high pressure builds. It's also known as the Bermuda high pressure. It's a high pressure cell that builds in every summer across the whole interior of the United States. We're on the western periphery when we call it the Four Corners High. This is the western edge of the high pressure that goes all the way across the plains and into the East Coast. And it's the clockwise flow across along this high pressure dome that brings in moisture from the south and southeast. That is the monsoonal flow. That is the switch from our westerlies most of the year to more southerly. It's all due to this Bermuda Four Corners High. But this Bermuda Four Corners High also is a heat dome. So they all come together.
1: So heat in store the next few days. Are we going to be back in that excessive heat territory, extreme heat territory, or is it a little more manageable?
13: I've seen it hotter. We have the extreme heat warnings in the central deserts. We have the extreme heat warnings in the interior of the Grand Canyon. Mm-hmm. Temperatures down there running 110, 115. And for us here in the mountain regions, Flagstaff, Sholo, Pine Top Lakeside, Williams, we're in the low 90s. Obviously, we've been through this. Last couple summers have been hot with lots of days in the 90s. Back in the early days when I moved here 20 years ago, see many summers without a day of 90 degrees. Those are my favorite summers. Haven't hit 90 yet. I imagine we will this summer. What was it, last year or the year before? We had 14 days of 90. Last year we had the run of many days above 90. Anyway, let's just get beyond this and think rain for next week.
1: Right. Hope next week we are talking about lots and lots of rain. Meteorologist Lee Bourne.
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1: 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It's 8:51.
9: This is Morning Edition from NPR News. I'm A. Martinez.
11: And I'm Michelle Martin. Good morning. Seaweed is washing up on beaches along Florida's east coast, and local communities are spending millions of dollars to deal with it. Rishna Kirpalani reports.
4: The sound of the ocean is now accompanied by the sound of tractors on Miami Beach. They're scooping up big piles of a smelly brown seaweed called sargassum.
5: These guys, the whole morning is coming and going, trying to clean up the beach, but there's a lot. You know, it's kind of ugly.
4: That's Marco Pierobon, a tourist from Argentina. He visits Miami once a year on his way up to Orlando for a volleyball tournament. He remembers seeing a lot of sargassum last year.
5: But I think this year is worse.
4: Researchers like Chunmen Hu agree. He's a professor of oceanography at the University of South Florida. Hu tracks sargassum using NASA satellite data. And he said so far in the Gulf of Mexico,
17: what we have observed was a record amount of sargassum compared to history for the same time of year.
4: And June marked the second highest year for sargassum in the entire Atlantic Ocean. Sargassum is a natural habitat for a lot of marine life. Originally, it was found in a region in the Atlantic Ocean called the Sargasso Sea, but in recent years, it's been growing and shifting. Massive amounts are now stretching from West Africa to the Gulf of Mexico.
17: Actually, I coined the name. I call this the Great Atlantic Sargassum Belt.
4: Each year, pieces of that sargassum belt break off. Ocean currents carry them to the Caribbean and up Florida's east coast. This year, some have even been spotted as far north as North Carolina. Hu says that global warming plays a role.
17: The ocean has warmed on an average 0.1 or 0.2 degree per decade. You think, well, that's pretty small, right? But for plants, this is a lot.
4: The rotten egg smell and seaweed-covered sand can ruin vacations. Sasha Raven lives in New Zealand. She's visited Miami Beach with her daughter since 2021. But this year,
23: why would I come to swim and spend time on the beach if there's all the seaweed? There's no reason.
4: If nothing is done to clean up the sargassum, Florida could see billions in economic losses across tourism, recreation, and fisheries, says Dee Jin. He's with the Woods Hole Oceanographic Institution in Massachusetts, where he studied the impact of sargassum. Fewer tourists, he says, leads to emptier restaurants and hotels.
24: So you have this economy-wide ripple effect.
4: That's why Miami-Dade County spends millions of dollars dealing with the stinky brown seaweed, but only once it reaches its beaches. They can't touch it while it's in the ocean.
2: And that's because the waters are either federally regulated or state regulated?
4: That's Chris Bumpus with the county's Parks Department. He says that they're not allowed to put up barriers to keep sargassum from coming to shore. Back on Miami Beach, 6 hours into sargassum removal, tractors have cleared several blocks, but a thin ribbon of brown seaweed still traces the shoreline. Piero Bon, the Argentinian tourist, surveys the sand.
5: The whole beach, it's really dusty with the sargassum. You can go to the sea right now because it's really ugly, right?
4: He looks out into the ocean, where jewel-toned emerald water is dotted with floating patches of brown seaweed, ready to come ashore. For NPR News, I'm Reshma Kirpalani in Miami Beach.
9: Raptors such as hawks and falcons are masters of the air, effortlessly navigating the skies. New research looks at how these birds compensate for lost feathers and provide insights that may inform aircraft design. Here's NPR's Ari Daniel.
8: Alfonso Martinez Carmena spent his summer vacations growing up visiting the wild areas of northern Spain, gazing upwards at a range of birds of prey.
10: You have like kestrels, and then you have the big size black vultures, golden eagles.
8: He'd admire the birds for hours through his binoculars, watching them glide smoothly through the air, imagining the views.
10: You wonder what the views would be being that bird when you were a kid.
8: The raptors later inspired Martinez Carmena to pursue his PhD in aerospace engineering. But when he went on to become a researcher at UC Davis, he found his way back to the birds, eager to understand a raptor's mastery of flight, even as it molts and loses its feathers.
10: With time, feathers may get damaged, so they may have gaps in their wings, in their tails.
8: These gaps alter the aerodynamics of the birds, yet they're clearly still able to fly. And Martinez Carmena wanted to know,
10: how are they doing it? What can we learn from them?
8: He teamed up with the California Raptor Center at the university to work with Jack, a majestic 14-year-old red-tailed hawk.
10: It's a very, patient bird. From the very beginning, I think he behaved really well at my presence.
8: Martinez Carmena installed 4 high-speed cameras to record Jack in the summer as he was molting, and again in the winter once he regrew all his feathers.
10: We wanted to reproduce the 3D trajectory of the bird. So, looking at the tail, looking at the wings, different points.
8: He and his colleagues were interested in how Jack managed to fly between perches, an especially athletic aerial maneuver.
10: In which the bird approaches the target and it has to slow down from whatever speed they were flying at to almost zero, and precisely land.
8: The analysis revealed that Jack subtly altered his body to accommodate the missing feathers by positioning his wings closer together during a portion of each wing beat and angling his tail farther downwards just after taking off, allowing the hawk to perch successfully over and over, even while molting.
10: Understanding like how birds adjust their flight may help rehab centers to tailor specific exercises to strengthen those muscles.
8: There may be broader engineering lessons as well that could inspire alternative aircraft designs or suggest how an aircraft might compensate if it were to become physically compromised. The research is published in the Royal Society Publishing Journal.
14: I really love this kind of work because you not only have to be really good at flight when you're in tip-top condition, but you also have to be able to fly when there's things wrong with you.
8: Lydia France is a flight biologist at the University of Oxford who wasn't involved in the study. For her, the main limitation is the work's based on a single bird, but she says it's an important starting point and that molting is just one difficulty a bird may face when flying.
14: They might get wet from the rain, that adds a lot of weight. There may be mud splattered on them. The females may have eggs inside.
8: So it behooves birds like Jack to be able to flex their flying behavior, accommodating a forever shifting set of variables to stay aloft. Ari Daniel, NPR News.
9: 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I'm Amy Martinez.
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18: Composer John Adams described this piece as an outtake from an opera he was working on back in the mid-80s. It's subtitled Foxtrot for Orchestra or The Chairman Dances. He was working on Nixon in China at the time. And it's really a weird story. Madame Mao Zedong gate crashes a presidential banquet. She hangs lanterns and starts performing a very seductive dance. Suddenly, Chairman Mao descends from his portrait and they dance a foxtrot. More on the choreography when we hear the chairman dancing coming up.

Little Gavotte. Actually, the Gavotte's from the cello suite number 6, a suite for unaccompanied cello by Johann Sebastian Bach. And we heard Matt Heimowitz playing cello. Coming up a little bit later, a concerto for cello. How are you today? Hope you're doing well. Are you enjoying the summer so far? I hope so. I'm Lynn Warfel, and I'm awfully glad you're here. This is music by Scott Joplin that is today's Daily Download. And if you haven't heard about this before, I'll tell you very briefly, it's a free MP3 of music. You can download it. 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This is Scott Joplin's Eugenia, played by pianist Benjamin Loeb.

don't know. Joplin's music just always seems like summer, doesn't it? Eugenia, Scott Joplin's music with Benjamin Loeb, the daily download. You can have it for free when you go to yourclassical.org. This is a work Franz Liszt wrote for piano, as much of his stuff was, but it's played here on harp by Suzanne MacDonald, the Etude No. 3, A Sigh.

0: A sigh, un sospiro, the etude number 3 in D flat major by Liszt, played in that arrangement for harp by Suzanne MacDonald.
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0: Okay, I mentioned earlier that whenever I think of these two pieces by Haydn, I think of I Love Lucy in the case of one and the Beatles in the case of the other, for the same reasons. Perhaps superficial, but if I was taking

an exam, I would use it as a little memory aid. The Cello Concerto No. 1 by Haydn was written in 1761, lost the original manuscript, lost until 1961. Beatles connection, at least if you were in London. And this concerto, number 2, well, it was written about the same time, but went missing until the early 1950s. There's the I Love Lucy connection. Here's the Cello Concerto number 2. No, Lucy's not playing cello. She's not playing glowworm on the saxophone either. It's Truls Mørch playing cello and the Norwegian Chamber Orchestra led by Iona Brown.

0: Truls Mørk, the cellist, and the Norwegian Chamber Orchestra, led by Iona Brown, the Cello Concerto No. 2 in D by Haydn.
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0: This is a piece of music by John Adams. He called it an outtake from his opera Nixon in China, which premiered in 1985. And this one has a really kind of bizarre backstory to the choreography. The chairman dances, Madame Mao Zedong crashes a presidential party, performs a seductive dance, they said, and then the figure of Mao Zedong out of a portrait comes to life, comes down and does a foxtrot with her until the gramophone runs down. Here's the chairman dances with the City of Birmingham Symphony.

0: I think Rod Serling would have approved of the story behind the Chairman Dances. It's got that kind of Twilight Zone quality to it, with Chairman Mao coming to life from a portrait and going down to Foxtrot with his wife, who's crashed a party. John Adams music, the City of Birmingham Symphony Orchestra, led by Simon Rattle in that performance. Yeah, it's a little bit on the creepy side. I'm Lynn Warfel.
1: 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It's a hot and mostly dry forecast over the next several days. We'll see a few showers across eastern Arizona each afternoon. Mountain high temperatures through the end of the week, near 90 degrees. Navajo and Apache counties checking in near 100. Prescott region, just under 100 degrees, and the Verde Valley just over 105. The monsoon begins to ramp up this weekend. It looks like it really gets going next week.
2: 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Dedicated to ending and preventing homelessness through nightly emergency shelter, affordable housing, and other programs, the Coalition is a qualifying Arizona charitable tax credit organization. YavapaiCCJ.org.
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0: Well, from the get-go, this piece of music sounds like something pastoral, and it is. Harvest Dance. A suite of harvest dances by Finnish composer Ilmari Heinikainen. He didn't live very long, died rather tragically in mysterious circumstances. But he really steered Finnish classical music from late Romanticism of the 19th century into wonderful Impressionism. Harvest Dance Suite later this hour.
1: Live from NPR News in Washington, I'm Lakshmi Singh. President Trump says the U.S. ceasefire may be over with Iran at the conclusion of the NATO summit in Ankara, Turkey today. Trump threatened retaliatory U.S. strikes against Iran. He was flanked by Secretary of State Marco Rubio, Defense Secretary Pete Hegseth, and Treasury Secretary Scott Bessent. Trump arrived at the summit with grievances about the U.S.'s NATO allies, such as their resistance to be all in with the U.S. on the war with Iran, and protests they were not spending enough on alliance defense. The president seemed to strike a different tone this afternoon.
2: There was tremendous unity in that room, and I urge all nations to accelerate their plans to get the benchmark as quickly as possible. The benchmark is going to be that 5% number. That's the number it should have been for years.
1: Trump says the U.S. invested $1 trillion on defense and would ask for $1.5 trillion in the next fiscal year. During a joint appearance with Ukrainian leader Volodymyr Zelensky earlier in Ankara, Trump said he would give Ukraine the license to build missiles for Patriot air defense systems as Russia stepped up ballistic strikes on the Ukrainian capital. From Kyiv, here's NPR's Joanna Kakissis.
3: Ukraine's military uses U.S.-made Patriot systems to intercept ballistics, but has run low on the air defense missiles for these systems. Ukrainian President Volodymyr Zelensky has pushed for weeks for the license to produce these missiles, and Trump finally agreed in Ankara.
2: We're going to give a license to you to make Patriots. That's pretty cool, right? This way you can't complain that we're not giving them enough. I say, make them yourself.
3: Trump says the U.S. is prepared to sign a drone deal with Ukraine. After the meeting, Zelensky posted on social media that Ukraine and the U.S. can accomplish a lot together. Joanna Kakissis, NPR News, Kyiv.
1: Several large wildfires burning across Colorado are being stoked by hot, dry, and windy weather. The Ferris Fire has grown to nearly 60,000 acres and forced rural residents to evacuate overnight. More from Colorado Public Radio's Tina Sieg.
4: The Ferris Fire is burning through mostly public land, high desert, and rugged canyons in the Four Corners area. In southwest Colorado, the Gold Mountain Fire is still largely uncontained outside Ouray, though the small alpine community has been spared and remains open. Farther east, the Aspen Acres fire outside of Pueblo has grown into one of the largest wildfires in Colorado history, burning hundreds of structures. Late last month, three federal firefighters died after being trapped by a blaze near the Utah border. Governor Jared Polis has issued multiple disaster declarations. For NPR News, I'm Stina Sieg in Grand Junction, Colorado.
1: It's NPR News. The International Monetary Fund is projecting slower global economic growth, a 3% expansion this year. The IMF cites the surge in energy prices linked to the U.S.-Israel war with Iran and disruptions to oil shipments in the Strait of Hormuz. The blue crab population on Maryland's Chesapeake Bay has been falling while the average age of a crabber has been rising. NPR's Frank Langfitt spoke with some young crabbers to talk about the future of their industry.
5: Jack Torney is 23. He's been crabbing commercially for nearly a decade.
6: I'm not seeing many juvenile crabs, or as many as I'd like to see, so the crab population might not be great in the future.
5: To maximize profits in a high overhead business, Torney sells directly to customers through Facebook. His colleague, Luke McFadden, 30, has become a social media star, explaining crabbing to an audience of more than 3 million. Some fans drive for hours to meet him at his crab stand.
7: It's real-life storytelling that is playing out in real time, you know? it's crazy to me that all these people watch and people will come from wherever.
5: As McFadden says, to make it as a crabber these days, you have to adapt. Frank Langford, NPR News, Glen Burnie, Maryland.
1: This year's Emmy nominations are out. They include 25 nods for the drama series A Pitt on HBO Max. HBO's Hacks earned 24 nominations for Outstanding Comedy Series. The Bear received 8 nominations, which NPR's Eric Deggan says basically means it was snubbed. It's NPR News.
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0: Welcome to Wednesday's Music. I'm Lynn Warfel. It's the 8th of July already. Put the brakes on summer. Let's stretch it out as much as we can. That's what I say. This is Overture di Ballo, just a dance overture by Arthur Sullivan of Gilbert and this is the Royal Liverpool Philharmonic Orchestra led by Sir Charles Groves.

Music by Arthur Sullivan without Gilbert, the Overture di Ballo with the Royal Liverpool Philharmonic Orchestra led by Sir Charles Groves. Well, this is music from Britain by Ruth Dorothy Louisa. She was known as Wid Gipps. Born in 1921, she passed away in 1999, an English composer, an oboist, and conductor, an educator. She wrote symphonies. She founded the London Repertoire Orchestra and the Chanticleer Orchestra, and for many years served as conductor and music director for the City of Birmingham Choir. Here is the third movement from Ruth Gipps' Oboe Concerto with Juliana Koch and the BBC Philharmonic, led by Rumon Gamba.

0: Music by British composer and oboist Ruth Gipps, her oboe concerto in D minor. That was the third movement, with Room on Gamba, the BBC Philharmonic, and Juliana Koch playing oboe. 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
0: He was a much-loved figure on the concert hall stages and on tour, Artur Rubinstein. And this is him playing Beethoven's Piano Sonata No. 14 in C-sharp minor. We know it as The Moonlight.

This is a test of the emergency alert system, originated by the Arizona Department of Public Safety. If this had been an actual emergency, important information or instructions would have followed the tones you just heard. This concludes this test.

0: The much-loved pianist Artur Rubinstein, and he's playing the Moonlight Sonata, Piano Sonata number 14, in C-sharp minor by Beethoven. I'm always reminded, it comes to mind when I hear Artur Rubinstein, his son John, because I first saw him on Broadway in Pippin, for which he won, the Theater World Award. He also won a Tony and a bunch of awards for appearing in Children of a Lesser God, and Artur Rubinstein's son also studied composition at Juilliard. Yeah, he did. I did not know that about John Rubinstein.
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0: This is music by a composer who did not live a very long life. He, a Finnish composer, Ilmari Hanakainen. He was born in 1892 and passed away in July of 1955. It was a sailing accident, they thought, but some of his colleagues think that perhaps he took his own life. It's still unknown to this day. Here is his Harvest Dance Suite with the Finnish Radio Symphony.

0: Music from Finland, from Ilmari Hanakainen, the Harvest Dance Suite, was played there by the Finnish Radio Symphony Orchestra, and they were conducted by Petri Sakari. I'm Lynn Werfel. Thank you so much for joining me.
1: From Arizona Public Radio and Flagstaff, I'm meteorologist Lee Bourne. What little monsoon moisture has made its way into the state will be taking a downturn over the next several days. Showers and thunderstorms mainly across the White Mountains today. Otherwise, hot and dry. Flagstaff forecasting a high of 89 degrees. Page 100 today. Prescott 98. Sheldon 91. Kingman 103. Spotty showers here through the end of the week, mainly across eastern Arizona. Remain hot into the weekend. Monsoon moisture begins to ramp up. Takes a few days to get going. Next week, hope for rain.
2: 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Bee and Benny, Let's Call the Whole Thing Off, is a 45-minute family production inspired by the spirited exchanges of Shakespeare's Beatrice and Benedict, now touring senior communities across northern Arizona and also under the summer festival tent. Flagshakes.org. 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

0: Shakespeare has captured the imagination for so many. And why not? What great storytelling. Felix Mendelssohn was completely enamored of Midsummer Night's Dream the first time he read it. He wrote an overture and then eventually got to do incidental music for the play later on in his life. And like Mendelssohn's A Midsummer Night's Dream overture, this work by John Knowles Payne was not initially composed with a stage production in mind. It's a concert overture. Overture to Shakespeare's As You Like It later this hour.
1: Live from NPR News, I'm Lakshmi Singh. President Trump's threatening more strikes against Iran and says the ceasefire's over. NPR's Greg Myrie reports on Trump's remarks at the end of the NATO summit in Turkey.
2: Talked about the success of it. Clearly, there are all these unresolved issues, starting with opening the Strait of Hormuz. He also said, I don't think it's going to start again. So while he's talking about additional U.S. Military action or strikes potentially again tonight, in the wake of last night's overnight attacks, he seemed to be playing down the possibility or likelihood that it could resume as a full-scale military operation.
1: NPR's Greg Myrie, partly blaming the war, the International Monetary Fund has downgraded its global economic growth outlook this year to a sluggish 3%. President Trump faces a U.S. electorate that polls suggest is largely unhappy with higher energy prices and generally the Republican leader's handling of the U.S. economy. In other news, the international emergency operation in Venezuela to find survivors still missing since last month's twin earthquakes is shifting from search and rescue to recovery. Here's John Otis.
3: Aid workers are delivering body bags in La Guaira. John Barrett, the top U.S. diplomat in Venezuela, said U.S. search and rescue teams have gone home. But he said recovery operations continue, as do efforts to reopen the main international airport.
4: What began as an urgent life-saving operation is now transitioning into a sustained humanitarian relief and recovery effort.
3: According to government figures, the quakes killed more than 3,600 people, but the death toll is expected to rise because thousands are still missing. For NPR News, I'm John Otis in La Guaira, Venezuela.
1: Global cancer rates are projected to double by 2050. NPR's Jonathan Lambert has more on the World Health Organization's new report showing where a patient lives and their economic means are playing bigger roles in their prospects for surviving cancer.
5: About 20 million people get diagnosed with cancer each year, and 10 million die from the disease. But that burden, both in terms of cases and deaths, is disproportionately spread across the globe. For example, in Europe, roughly 1 in 4 people are expected to develop cancer, but only 1 in 12 will die from it. People in sub-Saharan Africa have about half the risk of developing cancer, but 1 in 12 are still expected to die from the disease. That inequality stems from disparities in access to early detection and treatment, the report says. WHO calls for strengthened cancer coverage and national health plans and more efforts to ensure equitable access to the latest cancer care. Jonathan Lambert, NPR News.
1: It's NPR. U.S. states are seeking up to $1.4 trillion from Meta, alleging the company designed Facebook and Instagram to get young users addicted. NPR's Bobby Allen reports the amount is nearly equal to the tech giant's entire value.
6: Meta revealed the number in a new court filing tied to an upcoming trial slated for August in Oakland. In the filing, Meta says the estimated damages are grossly exaggerated and have no basis in law. The case centers on claims that Meta violated child safety laws and misled consumers about the addictive nature of Facebook and Instagram. The maximum possible damages estimated by states is nearly the same as Meta's $1.5 trillion valuation. But states must first win the trial, and if they prevail, damages will be determined by the court. The case this fall in Oakland follows two major courtroom losses for Meta in Los Angeles and New Mexico, where a jury awarded the state $375 million after finding the company knowingly harmed children's mental health. Bobby Allen, NPR News.
1: The National Weather Service says critical fire weather conditions are expected in the Great Basin and interior Northwest, and dangerous heat continues across the Southwest and Southeast. Farmers who specialize in producing certain fruits and vegetables have been adapting to the extreme heat, like the high temperatures inflicted on tens of millions of people across the central and eastern U.S. over the past week and a half. The Associated Press cites Kentucky vegetable farmer Annie Woods, who switched to early and late hour picking to avoid the hottest part of the day. AP also reports some farmers are encountering shorter windows to harvest certain fruits. This is NPR News.
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0: I'm Lynn Werfel. Welcome. If I say Wedding March, you probably think Mendelssohn's famous Wedding March, or maybe another one that's in second place for you. But you probably don't think Johann Halvorsen, yet he wrote one. Here is Halvorsen's Wedding March with the Bergen Symphony Orchestra.

A Wedding March, or maybe The Wedding March. I think he only wrote one, by Johan Halvorsen with Carsten Andersen and the Bergen Symphony Orchestra, joined by Stefan Barrett Duay Jr. playing violin. George Gershwin now. This is from a musical in 1925 called Tiptoes. It's the most popular song from that musical, and one of two songs from Tiptoes, which became a jazz standard. The other is Sweet and Lowdown. It also was reused in a 1956 movie with Bob Hope as the title and sung by Pearl Bailey over the opening credits. It's that certain feeling. Here's Gershwin's music with Sarah Davis Buechner.

0: George Gershwin's music, that certain feeling, played by Sarah Davis Buechner.
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2: We turn to Franz Schubert now for one of his symphonies. Poor guy really did not want to be teaching school. I mentioned this before. He really just wanted to be able to be a full-time composer and make music with his friends and his father and his brother and all that. But he was really lousy at marketing himself. As a matter of fact, his introversion made him seem rather gruff to many. So he probably alienated more people unknowingly and not meaning to. But there you go. So it didn't help. Also, the fact he didn't live all that long. Here's his Symphony No. 2 with the Chamber Orchestra of Europe.

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0: 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This is music by John Knowles Payne, American composer, and he's taking on Shakespeare here, but even though he was really enamored of both The Tempest and As You Like It particularly, they weren't done for a stage production, nor do they really try to capture, you know, the Forest of Arden or Rosalind or Orlando. It's just the feeling of the play. Here is the overture to Shakespeare's As You Like It, John Knowles Payne's music played by the Ulster Orchestra.

0: Really just a concert piece, never intended for a production of As You Like It, the Overture by John Knowles Payne, and that was the Ulster Orchestra led by Joanne Folletta. Hope you enjoyed that, and I'm Lynn Werfel. Thank you so much for your company.
1: From Arizona Public Radio and Flagstaff, I'm meteorologist Lee Bourne. Waiting on the monsoon. It's a hot and mostly dry forecast over the next several days. We'll see a few showers across eastern Arizona each afternoon. Mountain high temperatures daily right on into the weekend near 90 degrees. Navajo and Apache counties near 100. Prescott region near 100. And the Verde Valley just over 105. Monsoon moisture ramps up this weekend. Takes a few days to get going. I'm hopeful for rain next week.
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0: For musical inspiration, Ottorino Respighi never had to wander too far from his own backyard, except maybe once when he was on vacation. He hardly ever left Italy thematically. He had 16th century Italian lute tunes in his Ancient Airs and Dances, the city of Rome in his Roman triptych. He used Botticelli pictures and church windows. And then he went to Brazil, but got some music there as well. For this, he turned to a fellow countryman, a guy named Rossini. It's the second time he turned to Rossini's music. The Rossiniana Suite is coming up later on.

0: Live from NPR News, I'm Lakshmi Singh. The U.S. is finally granting Ukraine's long-running request for the license to make Patriot air defense systems to use against Russia's missile attacks. President Trump publicly disclosed his decision today as he was meeting with Ukrainian leader Volodymyr Zelensky, whom he praised for trying to reach a truce with Russia.
1: At the summit, we announced $3 billion of new defense investments with U.S. companies. And Lockheed Martin will establish a world-class Patriot missile sustainment facility, a big deal in Europe. They're given a tremendous incentive by Europe to do that.
0: A resolution to the more than four-year-old conflict has eluded Trump's mediation attempts. So has an end to the more than four-month-old war between the U.S. and Iran. In Ankara, Trump said the U.S.-Iran ceasefire may be over. He threatened more military strikes on the Islamic Republic tonight in retaliation for Iran's attacks on U.S. interests in the region. But he also said both sides were still negotiating over an end to their hostilities. The Department of Justice sent letters to election officials across the country threatening them with potential legal action ahead of this year's contentious midterm elections. In particular, the DOJ's warning election officials they will be liable if any non-citizens cast a ballot. Here's NPR's Ashley Lopez.
2: Non-citizen voting is extremely rare, and it's typically a result of mistakes with voter lists and systems used to check eligibility. But the DOJ says it wants election officials to tell them within 5 days what they're doing to ensure that no one who isn't supposed to vote won't. DOJ officials also warn chief election officials like secretaries of state that they could be subject to criminal liability if administrators knowingly retain non-citizens on the state's voter rolls or if they facilitate non-citizens in receiving and casting ballots. A spokesperson for the DOJ says these letters were sent to all 50 states and the District of Columbia. Ashley Lopez, NPR News.
0: Manufacturing is an industry known for its strict attendance policies. However, one factory in rural northwest Georgia is using flexible work to solve its staffing needs. NPR's Andrea Hsu explains.
3: At one point during COVID, the Roper Corporation, owned by GE Appliances, was hundreds of workers short. The plant was flooded with orders for ovens and ranges that couldn't be built fast enough. So Tony Gabbert, director of manufacturing operations, told his boss he wanted to try out a staffing firm called My Work Choice. They would recruit a pool of part-time workers who could choose their shifts on an app. His boss's response?
4: Tony, you are crazy for trying that.
3: But today, about 450 flexible workers pick up shifts in any given week. On average, they work 24 hours in a week. They earn less money than full-time employees and have few benefits. Still, many of them say it's worth it for the freedom to work when they want.
0: It's NPR. A new study finds many health insurance companies in the U.S. will be raising premiums next year for Affordable Care Act plans. NPR Selena Simmons-Duffin says that's on top of steep price hikes this year.
5: After several years of affordable premiums and high enrollment, the Affordable Care Act marketplaces like healthcare.gov are under new management. Republicans in Congress did not renew billions in extra federal subsidies that had been keeping premium costs down, and so costs for many people shot up at the beginning of the year. About one in five enrollees could not afford these higher premiums and dropped their coverage. Now, a preliminary analysis of insurance filings finds that insurance rates will be going up again next year by a median of 14%, according to the health research organization KFF. The millions of people who buy their health insurance in the marketplace often don't have any alternative source of coverage. Selena Simmons-Duffin, NPR News.
0: The Democratic Party's effort to retake the U.S. Senate is at stake as it scrambles to find a candidate who could replace Maine Senate nominee Graham Plattner. Plattner's under pressure to drop out while he continues to deny rape allegations. President Trump's lost a bid to get his name back on the Kennedy Center in Washington, D.C. Today, a U.S. appeals court denied the administration request to pause a lower court order in a lawsuit that was brought by a Kennedy Center board member, Democratic Congresswoman Joyce Beatty. I'm Lakshmi Singh, NPR News, in Washington.
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7: I'm Lynn Werfel. Hope you're well. This is an opera, music from an opera anyway, in two acts. The place, the coast of Britain, the time, the 8th century. Seems just like yesterday, doesn't it? It's Gwendoline by Emmanuel Chabrier. This is the overture.

The Danes annoy the Saxons, and an opera ensues in the 8th century. Gwendoline, the overture by Emmanuel Chabrier to his opera, the Vienna Philharmonic, led by John Elliott Gardner. This is music from great jazz pianist Thomas Wright Fats Waller, born in 1904 in New York City. His dad was a Baptist preacher and very much throughout his life disapproved of Thomas being a jazz pianist. But his mother was all for it and kind of was the mediating influence in the family. He wrote Ain't Misbehavin', Honeysuckle Rose. He was inducted into the Grammy Hall of Fame

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And Johnson kind of was a mentor throughout his life. Here's Fats Waller's Viper's Drag with Lisa De La Salle.

0: A doo-wah at the end. Viper's Drag with that walking bass. Thomas Fats Waller's music with Lisa De La Salle.
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1: A little bit of Bach now, a concerto for oboe and violin in C minor, and it's Janine Johnson and Friends. 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

0: Concerto for oboe and violin with Janine Janssen and Ramon Ortega Quiero at a group was called Janine Janssen and Friends.
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An Italian Rant by John Playford, and that was the Toronto Consort. Well, we're going to stay in Italy, although Playford was English, but we're going to turn to an orchestral suite by Respighi. He wrote in 1925, based on four piano pieces by Gioachino Rossini. He had already used some of Rossini's music in the fantastic shop of La Boutique Fantasque in 1919, and then he returned to it again from the collection called The Sins of Old Age that Rossini wrote. Here is the Rossiniana Suite with the Wuppertal Symphony Orchestra.

0: The Rossiniana Suite by Ottorino Respighi with the Wuppertal Symphony Orchestra, led by George Hansen. I'm Lynn Werfel. Thanks so much for joining me.
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3: The city of Vienna flows through the music you'll hear this hour. Now, technically, this Variations on a Theme by Haydn, written by Johannes Brahms, was actually composed while he was on a summer holiday. But he was officially a settled Vienna transplant by then. And the theme that Brahms thought was written by Haydn? Well, that was shown to him in Vienna as well. So, if you can't quite swing a plane ticket to Vienna, stay tuned this hour for music that'll transport you there, first class and free of charge. I'm Scott Blankenship. Thanks for your company.
4: Live from NPR News, I'm Lakshmi Singh. President Trump is returning home from the NATO summit in Turkey. He capped off his visit to Ankara with a few parting shots at some U.S. allies and largely deflected questions about the future of the U.S.-Israel war with Iran. We have more from NPR's Deepa Shivaram.
5: Trump declared that the memorandum of understanding signed between the U.S. and Iran just 3 weeks ago is now over. The conflict never fully subsided, but now Trump is threatening to hit civilian infrastructure in Iran, which experts have warned could constitute a war crime. Before departing Ankara, Trump held a lengthy press conference defending the war as a success. He said conflict would end soon without providing any details.
6: Anything that happens is going to be over very quickly, and will only make it safer, including for oil.
5: His two-day trip also included a one-on-one meeting with Ukrainian leader Volodymyr Zelensky, where Trump said Ukraine could have a license to make their own Patriot missiles to help defend against Russia. Deepa Shivaram, NPR News.
4: Democratic leaders in Maine are accusing embattled Senate nominee Graham Platner of trying to influence the process of finding his replacement. Maine Public's Kevin Miller has the latest.
7: Democratic Party leaders say they are developing a plan to select a new Senate nominee following the rape allegation against Platner from a woman he formerly dated, an allegation that Platner has denied. But Executive Director Devin Murphy Anderson says Platner has to withdraw first and accuses his campaign of attempting to, quote, put their thumb on the scale of the selection process.
8: We have repeatedly reiterated to Graham Platner's team that they have no role in determining our next Democratic nominee for the U.S. Senate, nor in determining what this process looks like.
7: The campaign responded that Platner does not want to be involved, but does want to ensure the decision is made by voters and volunteers, not, quote, the political establishment. For NPR News, I'm Kevin Miller in Augusta.
4: Kentucky Governor Andy Beshear seeking an update on the health of Republican Senator Mitch McConnell. The Democratic governor sent a letter to McConnell's office inquiring about the former Senate Majority Leader after the 84-year-old was admitted to the hospital weeks ago. A former Wisconsin judge arrested for blocking an Immigration and Customs Enforcement arrest outside a courtroom last year will not go to prison for obstruction. Instead, today a court decided to fine Hannah Dugan $5,000. In December, a jury convicted the former Milwaukee County Circuit Court judge of unlawfully interfering in a federal proceeding to detain a Mexican migrant who was scheduled to appear in her courtroom on misdemeanor assault charges. The event became a flashpoint in the nationwide debate over the administration's aggressive immigration enforcement. Today, the U.S. District Judge who spared Duke in prison said the 67-year-old just made a bad decision in the moment. It's NPR. Double-barrel heat waves are forming in the Great Basin in the Rockies and in the upper Midwest. That's a warning today from Ben Cathy, Minnesota Public Radio's chief meteorologist. Cathy says both are a few days away and there's a rare high risk for extreme heat in places like the Dakotas into southwestern Minnesota.
9: There is something coming in off of the coast of Africa, and that is dense Saharan desert dust crossing the Atlantic, reaching Florida on Saturday, so much so that you'll probably find Saharan dust on your car in the morning when you head out to work, and it makes for vivid sunsets. That'll head for Texas and Louisiana by next Tuesday and Wednesday.
4: Two streaming series of Pitt and Hex are among the top Emmy nomination getters this year. NPR's Mandalit del Barco with more.
10: The medical drama The Pitt picked up 25 Emmy nominations, including one for the show's executive producer and star Noah Wiley, who plays an attending ER doctor.
11: Nothing will ever matter more than what I've done in this hospital, but it is killing me.
10: The comedy series Hacks earned a record-breaking 24 Emmy nominations, including one for its lead, Jean Smart.
12: And that will be my legacy.
10: Another comedic actress, Ayo Edebiri, was the only regular cast member nominated from the FX series The Bear, but guest star Rob Reiner was nominated posthumously for his role as a businessman.
13: You beat me here. I love that.
10: The Bear is competing for lead comedy series with other favorites, including Shrinking and Widow's Bay. Mandalit del Barco, NPR News, Los Angeles.
4: I'm Lakshmi Singh, NPR News, in Washington.
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3: Lots of music with Vienna connections this hour. Like this one by Johann Strauss Jr., Vienna is in the title. The Vienna Blood Waltz was written in 1873 for the wedding of an archduchess. It's more like a waltz as a municipal brand. Strauss is selling the city's own self-image back to itself.

The Vienna Blood Waltz by Johann Strauss Jr. with Eric Kunzel conducting the Cincinnati Pops Orchestra. Next, you'll go from the Vienna Blood Waltz to a blood red violin. And if you haven't seen the film The Red Violin, I can give you the broad strokes. The film follows the epic 300-year history of a mysterious blood red violin crafted in 1681. The instrument travels across five countries, leaving both beauty and tragedy in its wake. This part of the film takes place in Vienna. Joshua Bell playing the violin with the Philharmonia Orchestra, led by Esa-Pekka Salonen.

0: Vienna from The Red Violin by John Corigliano. Esa-Pekka Salonen was the conductor of the Philharmonia Orchestra and Joshua Bell playing the violin.
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0: By 1873, Johannes Brahms had lived in Vienna for about 10 years when he saw some sheet music with a catchy little theme by Joseph Haydn. At least that's who he thought.

Ott wrote it, and that's what he was told. But it was while he was summering in a little Bavarian spa town he wrote his famous variations on a theme by Haydn. And then, wouldn't you know it, scholars started challenging Haydn's hand in that theme by around 1950. No reflection on Brahms, of course. He even conducted the premiere in November that same year. Here's a performance with Michael Tilson Thomas conducting the London Symphony Orchestra.

0: Variations on a Theme by Haydn, St. Anthony Chorale. That's by Johannes Brahms with the late Michael Tilson Thomas conducting the London Symphony Orchestra.
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0: 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So Vienna, or at least being Vienna adjacent, has been a loose theme running through this hour. George Friedrich Händel, the German-born and London-living composer, never visited Vienna, though. Let's finish the hour with his Concerto Grosso No. 5 with the Academy of St. Martin in the Fields.

0: In Italian, concerto grosso means big concerto, and essentially what you have is a small group of instrumentalists accompanied by an orchestra. The Concerto Grosso No. 5 by George Frideric Händel. That was Iona Brown conducting the Academy of St. Martin in the Fields.
1: From Arizona Public Radio on the campus of Northern Arizona University, I'm meteorologist Lee Bourne. It's a hot and mostly dry forecast over the next several days. We'll see a few showers across eastern Arizona each afternoon. Mountain high temperatures through the end of the week, near 90 degrees. Navajo and Apache counties checking in near 100. Prescott region, just under 100 degrees, and the Verde Valley just over 105. The monsoon begins to ramp up this weekend. It looks like it really gets going next week.
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0: Arnold Bach started composing a piano sonata in 1913. And then, like a lot of promising compositions, it stalled out. Call it whatever you like. Abandoned, unfinished, maybe just plain forgotten. Except the scherzo movement. That one just wouldn't stay buried. And then about 4 years later, Bax dug it up, orchestrated it, and gave it a new life as a standalone piece. And then he went back and revised it again in 1933, just to make sure it stuck. Coming up, the piece that outlived the sonata it was born into. Bax's Symphonic Scherzo is on the way.
4: Live from NPR News in Washington, I'm Ryland Barton. The U.S. says it's carrying out another round of strikes on Iran after Iran attacked ships in the Strait of Hormuz. President Trump earlier said the attack signaled the end of the ceasefire. Meanwhile, Trump says there was, quote, a lot of love in the room at a NATO summit in Turkey. He says they agreed to spend more on U.S. weapons, as NPR's Michelle Kellerman reports.
5: In a news conference before returning home, President Trump did not repeat his demands to own Greenland and barely mentioned his frustration that some allies oppose the U.S. war in Iran. Instead, he says he heard a lot of love and respect.
6: They like the job I'm doing. They said, we love you. These are grown people saying that. Isn't that nice? Maybe they're trying to get to me. And in a way they did, because there was tremendous unity in that room.
5: It was a big turnaround from earlier in the day when he blasted NATO ally Spain as a, quote, wasted cause. Spain didn't allow the U.S. to use bases to launch war in Iran. Michelle Kellerman, NPR News, the State Department.
4: Kentucky Democratic Governor Andy Beshear is calling for Senator Mitch McConnell to update the public on his health amid the former Republican leader's multi-week hospitalization. Karen Czar with member station WUKY reports.
7: In a letter to McConnell's office, Beshear urged transparency, saying a public update would help end speculation and provide information, quote, direct from the source, adding that continued uncertainty is unfair to both McConnell and the people of Kentucky. When asked last week if he had spoken to McConnell, Beshear said,
8: "We have received no information, no updates."
7: McConnell has not appeared publicly since his June 14th hospitalization, though some Senate leaders say they have recently talked with him on the phone about key government issues. For NPR News, I'm Karen Czar in Lexington.
4: Testing from Consumer Reports finds dozens of rice products contain arsenic, which can be toxic at certain levels. NPR's Maria Godoy has more.
9: Arsenic occurs naturally in soil and water, and rice plants seem to soak it up from the environment more than other grains. Consumer Reports found that in 42% of rice products examined, the average levels of arsenic present were high enough that an adult eating just one serving a day over time would have a significantly increased risk for skin cancer, bladder cancer, and type 2 diabetes. Arsenic levels varied greatly by brand and type of rice. Basmati and sushi rice had the lowest levels, while brown rice consistently had higher levels than white rice. Testing also revealed that cooking rice in boiling water for 5 minutes, draining it, and then cooking it in fresh water reduced the arsenic content by at least half. Maria Godoy, NPR News.
4: This is NPR News. ABC is fighting efforts by federal regulators to reopen the question of whether its popular talk show, The View, is subject to equal time rules. The rules require giving equal time to competing candidates for public office. The network says The View is a news show and thus exempt from equal time rules. ABC is accusing the Trump administration of trying to curb its free speech in the escalating dispute. Manufacturing is an industry known for its strict attendance policies, but one factory in northwest Georgia is using flexible work to solve staffing needs. NPR's Andrea Hsu reports.
10: At one point during COVID, the Roper Corporation, owned by GE Appliances, was hundreds of workers short. The plant was flooded with orders for ovens and ranges that couldn't be built fast enough. So Tony Gabbert, director of manufacturing operations, told his boss he wanted to try out a staffing firm called My Work Choice. They would recruit a pool of part-time workers who could choose their shifts on an app. His boss's response?
11: Tony, you are crazy for trying that.
10: But today, about 450 flexible workers pick up shifts in any given week. On average, they work 24 hours in a week. They earn less money than full-time employees and have few benefits. Still, many of them say it's worth it for the freedom to work when they want. Andrea Hsu, NPR News.
4: New Yorkers are slowly being led into a cordoned off Manhattan streets after columns buckled at an under-construction high-rise, triggering widespread evacuations. Crews worked through the night to shore up a massive development at the site of the former headquarters of pharmaceutical giant Pfizer. This is NPR News from Washington.
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0: You'll hear several pieces that outgrew the forms they were written for this hour. Symphonic Scherzo by Arnold Bax, The Skater's Waltz by Emil Waldteufel, and this by Percy Grainger. It's Molly on the Shore. Originally a string quartet and a gift for his mother, but eventually Grainger himself rescored it for orchestra, for piano, for wind band, you name it. This is the Bournemouth Sinfonietta with Kenneth Montgomery conducting.

Plink, that's Molly on the Shore by Percy Grainger with Kenneth Montgomery conducting the Bournemouth Sinfonietta. By Carl Philipp Emanuel Bach, this is the String Symphony No. 4 with The Unknowns, led by Amandine Beyer.

0: That group is called Gli Incogniti, The Unknowns, led by Amandine Beyer with the String Symphony No. 4 by Carl Philipp Emanuel Bach.
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0: Hi, I'm Scott Blankenship. Well, before Gioacchino Rossini became the opera phenom that he was, he wrote some non-vocal works that show some outside-the-box thinking. He wrote a whole set of sonatas for oddball combos when he was just 12 years old. And the Sonata No. 5 is next. This was written for two violins, cello, and double bass. No viola. These days, you hear a transcription for full-string orchestra, like this one with Thomas Fouy conducting Camerata Bern.

Written when Gioacchino Rossini was just 12 years old, his Sonata No. 5, with Thomas Fourie conducting Camerata Bern. Arnold Bax was 30 years old when he started to work on a piano sonata in 1913. Then for some reason, he put it aside unfinished for reasons I haven't been able to find. And most of it stayed that way. But he kept the scherzo. That's the part that he really liked. And he orchestrated it. And then went back and would tinker with it for years after. 20 years is a long time to keep tinkering with 3 minutes of music. Here's Arnold Bax's Symphonic Scherzo with Vernon Hanley conducting Royal Philharmonic Orchestra.

0: It started out as part of a piano sonata that didn't stick with Arnold Bax. That was just one movement that he built out, orchestrated, and continued to tinker with, his symphonic scherzo just there, with Vernon Hanley conducting the Royal Philharmonic Orchestra.
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0: 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Father of Waters from the Mississippi Suite by Ferdy Grofe is there, as well as part of a piano quartet by Arthur Foote. And today's free download is Eugenia by Scott Joplin. That's at yourclassical.org. Next, I have for you the flip side of the piano to orchestra pipeline that we've been hearing this hour. Claude Debussy was a piano sitter when he composed, and his friend André Caplet orchestrated Children's Corner for him. But next we'll hear it as Debussy originally intended. Here's The Snow is Dancing, played by Iseta Kenemason.

The Snow is Dancing from The Children's Corner by Claude Debussy. That was pianist Iseta Kenna-Mason performing. Now, like nearly all of his dance music, Emil Waldteufel sketched out at the piano first and then orchestrated everything for the ballroom band after the fact. Here's the Skater's Waltz with Alfred Walter conducting the Slovak Philharmonic

0: The Skater's Waltz, most likely roller skating with today's weather forecasts. That's Emil Waldteufel's music with Alfred Walter conducting the Slovak Philharmonic Orchestra. I'm Scott Blankenship.
1: From Arizona Public Radio and Flagstaff, I'm meteorologist Lee Bourne. What little monsoon moisture has made its way into the state will be taking a downturn over the next several days. Showers and thunderstorms mainly across the White Mountains today. Otherwise, hot and dry. Flagstaff forecasting a high of 89 degrees. Page 100 today. Prescott 98. Sheldon 91. Kingman 103. Spotty showers here through the end of the week, mainly across eastern Arizona. Remain hot into the weekend. Monsoon moisture begins to ramp up. Takes a few days to get going. Next week, hope for rain.
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5: In Los Angeles, I'm Kai Rizdal. It is Wednesday today. This one's the 8th of July. Good, as it always is, to have you along, everybody. The president is on his way back from that NATO summit in Turkey. Before he left, though, he did say the ceasefire was over. And both sides, according to reporting as of this moment, are shooting at and or bombing each other. And for those of us for whom the economy is our concern, I mean, here we go again. We've gotten Robin Brooks back on the phone to talk things over. He is a senior fellow at the Brookings Institution. Robin, thanks for answering the phone when we called.
6: Yeah, of course. Great to be with you, Kai.
5: Last time we had you on talking about the subject at hand, you said at one point in that conversation, I think traders have to get their risk premium realigned. They're not pricing in the eventualities, as it were. And congratulations, I guess.
6: Yeah, you know, when you and I last spoke a couple weeks ago, I think we said oil needs to trade in a range of $80 to $90 a barrel. And of course, it fell quite a bit below that. Before the most recent flare up, we were all the way down to $70, $72 a barrel.
5: Yeah.
6: And I think the reality is the world is a complicated place. This peace deal is a complicated peace deal. And so, yeah, better to be cautious.
5: Crude today, either one of your main benchmarks, Brent or West Texas, up 6.5%, 7-ish%. Going to go up a little more, right? Crystal ball this for me.
6: So the big issue is that we don't really know when we are negotiating with Iran who we are negotiating with.
5: Yeah.
6: And the big problem is that there are hardliners in Iran who think that they can extort more from the United States. And so this is basically about cash and about control of the Strait of Hormuz. And the most recent rockets or drones or what have you that were launched at oil tankers trying to transit the strait, that's basically about exacting leverage. So I think we are on the verge of going back to a hot war, and that obviously will push oil prices up.
5: Let's go to the the offhand-ish remark I made up in the open, the economy would like a word. Obviously, oil prices mm-hmm. will trickle out through this economy. Consumer spending will be hit by it. I mean, you know, play it mm-hmm. out for me.
6: You know, when we started all this, oil prices, or rather prices at the pump for drivers in the United States, yeah. we were around $3 a gallon on average in the United States. We went all the way up to $4.50. We've been at $3.80 roughly on average in the United States. And obviously, this is going to push the price at the pump back up, right? So it's not good for the U.S. consumer, and it's going to feed resentment and fears over affordability. So that's not good. I think there's going to be a lot of pressure to try and cobble a deal back together. Mm-hmm. My recommendation to the U.S. is, you know, the blockade that we did on Iran was highly effective. I've written about that a bunch mm-hmm. on my Substack, yeah. and there's many ways to show that it did work. And in the end, if the problem is that there's hardliners in Iran who think they have a ton of leverage, well, it's time to hit them back again. And I think there is a way to make the blockade even harsher and tougher. And I think you just got to go that route if these guys don't stick with a peace deal.
5: Let me just ask you, though, you know, we talked last time about how you had great perspicacity in your prediction that oil was not going to go to $200 a barrel for reasons that you laid out in your Substack. Are you still that sanguine? You got like 30 seconds.
6: Yeah, I think the shock is basically the same. So if you think back to the worst moments that we've had, oil basically topped out around $125, $126 right. a barrel. I think that's the top that we'll see now, too, if we really go back to a bad conflict again.
5: Super quick, and this time I really mean it, 30 seconds. Mm-hmm. Fed minutes today, some insights into what happened behind closed doors at that last yeah. meeting. Very interesting to me that there were some people on that committee who said, yeah, you know what, maybe we ought to raise rates now. This was like a couple of weeks ago. Make sense of that for me. Again, yeah. 30 seconds.
6: So someone really famous I know named Kai Rizdal tweeted after the Fed decision on June 17th, hey, wait a minute, this hold was unanimous. Yeah. And so actually, it wasn't as hawkish as people thought or have thought since then. And I think the minutes kind of lean in that direction, Kai. So you win this one. I don't think the minutes were that hawkish either.
5: All right. Fair enough. Robin Brooks at the Brookings Institution. Thanks, Robin.
6: Take care.
5: Wall Street on this Wednesday. Oil we talked about. Equities could have been worse. Actually, bond traders not all that happy. Details, numbers when we get there.

0: As Robin and I just spent 4 or 5 minutes talking about, 5 minutes and 2 seconds, actually, by my stopwatch, there is a lot up in the air right now with the war and interest rates and inflation and oil, all of that. But retailers still do have to take their best guesses as to what their economic future holds, because even though summer's in full swing, right about now is when companies are preparing for the holidays. Marketplace's Kristen Schwab made some calls.
1: One of the foods trending on social media right now, dot cakes, single-serving desserts in cups covered with rainbow sprinkles. And Aaron Calvobacci can't make enough dot cake peanut butter cups to keep up.
2: Our nonpareils are suddenly very popular. We have seen a 40% spike, which is insane.
1: Calvobacci owns CB Stuffer, a chocolate treat maker in Massachusetts. She says a trend she's less excited about, one that unfortunately seems here to stay, is inflation in key ingredients like peanuts.
2: We received word that that price is going to increase.
1: Shipping is going up. Also, the boxes CB Stuffer ships candy in. So to avoid paying extra, Calvobacci has ordered ahead. She's bought enough containers to get her through the end of the year. It means she's dedicating a lot of warehouse space and a lot of cash to packaging.
2: It's become, oh, okay, fine. What additional cost am I facing today?
1: Most of the business owners I checked in with say business conditions are more certain than they were a year ago, when trade policy seemed to shift every day. But they're still operating on eggshells, so a lot of them are ordering ahead. Containerized freight rates have reached their highest prices in nearly 2 years, in part because business owners are trying to rush in holiday inventory before new tariffs are expected to begin.
3: I was really just afraid of another erratic, unexpected tariff coming, so I stocked up.
1: Greg Sugar at Bowties of Vermont now has enough fabric to get him past the holidays and into 2027. It means leaning into more standard designs like the classic black tie.
3: We try to make it a little interesting, adding either different fabrics like a grenadine silk or velvet. But men's neckwear trends, fortunately, don't change too drastically, too quickly.
1: Sugar has recently had to raise prices. So has Ashley Sims, who owns Humans Before Handles, a jewelry brand in Atlanta.
4: We have, but we've done our best to still stick to our motto, which is everything under $50. I kind of have a running joke, like we're bougie on a budget.
1: Sims says online sales are down, but in-person events are performing well. Her next ones are back-to-school pop-up shops at nearby universities.
4: People are making a lot more conscious buys, so people are stretching their dollars right now, and in person, people are still very excited to shop with us.
1: Business owners tell me they're getting mixed messages from consumers, and they're trying to decipher what that means while also trying to sort out the future of trade policy and the economy. Aaron Calvobacci at CB Stuffer says you just kind of have to put your head down, drown out the noise, and keep working.
2: It's a really great business philosophy. It's called a wing and a prayer. That's what I'm using right now.
1: In reality, it's mostly lots of planning ahead and maybe a little luck. I'm Kristen Schwab for Marketplace.

0: Mitchell Hartman did a setup piece for us yesterday about second quarter earnings season and how, by and large, publicly traded companies are expected to have done pretty well April through June, despite all of the geopolitical, you know, messiness. Also, and related, a lot of companies have been issuing a whole lot of new equity, selling brand new shares to raise capital. Marketplace's Justin Ho has more on this wave of stock issuance and what it might mean.
1: Up until this year, companies were hesitant to issue new shares.
2: This has been a fraught couple of years when it comes to a changing environment in the markets, a changing political environment.
1: Kriti Gupta is a senior strategist with JP Morgan Private Bank. She says this year, demand for stocks picked up since markets have been rising.
2: This is companies that are buying back shares. This is households and retail investors that are getting more excited about the stock market gains that they're seeing.
1: Companies also need the money, in part for mergers and acquisitions, which have been booming this year.
2: That process takes fundraising. And we're in an environment where consolidation is something that corporations have been encouraged to do.
1: Issuing stock isn't the only way companies can raise money. They can also sell bonds. But Drew Pascarella at Cornell University says that requires companies to pay back the money they borrowed over time, which can be risky. So by issuing shares instead?
3: They're taking less risk in that they don't have to pay it back and they're not burdened by that eventual need to return the capital by contract to the investor.
1: Pascarella says that's why companies in the AI sector have been issuing a lot of stock, because they don't want to be hamstrung by the need to pay back bondholders.
3: And they're looking for investors to believe in their story and take on additional risk by becoming owners in the company.
1: Healthcare and real estate companies have been issuing new shares too, along with companies with ambitious expansion plans, says Matt Kennedy with Renaissance Capital.
4: I mean, we had a quantum computer company go public recently, a developer of next generation geothermal energy.
1: Kennedy says their plans are long term, despite all of today's geopolitical uncertainty.
4: Some of these companies are targeting 5 or 10 year timelines.
1: And Kennedy says investors are more comfortable making those long term bets because the stock market has been holding up. I'm Justin Ho for Marketplace.

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1: More drops and more drops and more drops. And eventually you're filling up the bucket with something different than what you started with.
0: Well, you know, when it rains, it pours. But first, let's do the numbers. Dow Industrial's down 576 today, 1.1%, finished at 52,348. NASDAQ crept up 51 points, about 0.2%, 25,870. The S&P 500 down 21 points, 0.3%, ended at 74.82. Just to give you some numbers on the oil thing that Robin Brooks and I were talking about, Brent crude, $79 at one point today. That's per barrel, obviously. West Texas Intermediate, $74 a barrel. Retailers, you ask, after Kirsten Schwab's piece? Walmart gained 1.4% on the day. Target improved 3.8%. The budget retailer Dollar Tree added 0.8%. Bond prices went down. The yield thus went up. 10 years at 4.57%. 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
3: 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One company, though, is enticing part-time workers to supplement a dwindling workforce.
4: That way I can spend time with the grandkids, and my mom is real sick, so I'm having to take care of her, too.
3: I'm Mary Louise Kelly. 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
0: This is Marketplace. I'm Kai Rizdahl. We're going to do energy in the second half of the program, electrical energy to begin with. The Energy Information Administration was out with some new data today. Electricity use in the United States hit a record high last year. It's going to hit another record high this year and probably again next year too. Data centers, yes, of course, but commercial power users more broadly, really, which the EIA says will for the first time on record use more energy than homes this year and odds are next year as well. And as Marketplace's Kaylee Wells reports, it is going to keep on being that way for a while.
7: There are two big reasons behind this shift. Let's start with the reason coming from the residential side. AJ Chandra is CEO of the energy consulting firm Baker & O'Brien.
8: Electrical usage in households has basically been flat for a number of years.
7: Household power demand peaked in 2010. Then came better insulation and more efficient appliances and LED bulbs. We just got better at living comfortably on less power.

0: directly on less power and less space.
1: Now people are probably re-examining that to a certain extent. You know, we don't need, I don't know, 5,000 square foot houses if your kids have, you know, grown out of the house.
0: And while residential use stays flat, commercial use boomed after the pandemic, which brings us to our second reason.
2: I think the central piece of the story is data centers in terms of growth.
0: Akshay Jha teaches economics and public policy at Carnegie Mellon University. He says the shift in demand is because of an AI-driven boom in data centers, but also in how the energy from those data centers is being recorded. Everyday people using AI shows up on the residential side as the electricity needed to use your laptop, but that's a teeny tiny fraction of the power AI requires.
2: Let's say you're putting a prompt at the ChatGPT. ChatGPT, you know, on the back end, is using data center compute in order to give you an answer to your query. And that is commercial demand.
0: So it's recorded as commercial energy use. Now, energy use in both sectors is expected to keep climbing. On the residential side, even as electric appliances keep getting more efficient.
3: You may have a Tesla in your drive and a home battery and a heat pump or something like that.
0: Energy economist Caspian Conran at Baringa says less gas and gasoline at home means using more electricity. And on the commercial side, Conran says the U.S. has arrived at a fourth industrial revolution.
3: We're in the age of electrons. We are in the age of compute. And energy availability and power demand is a core component of that.
0: As long as the data center demand holds, the forecast says commercial power use will increase faster and keep outpacing the residential side. I'm Kaylee Wells for Marketplace.

0: All right, energy of a different sort now, not how we power our homes and our businesses, rather how we get airplanes into the sky. Back in 2024, after the Biden administration created a bunch of clean energy programs, we spent some time looking into sustainable aviation fuel, SAF in the shorthand, an industry that the federal government, back then, was hoping to jumpstart. It's made from things like vegetable oil and beef tallow. It's cleaner than traditional jet fuel, but comes at something in the neighborhood of 2 to 5 times the cost, and it is, give or take, less than 1% of all the jet fuel used worldwide. So the government's series of tax credits and grants was meant to make SAF cheaper for both customers and its producers.
1: Government's critical, and it's neither just the government or just the private sector. It's the government and private sector working in concert that is going to enable us to decarbonize aviation.
0: That's a guy named Gene Gabolis back in 2024. He's the founder and CEO of a biofuels company called World Energy. Their customers are mostly big businesses, think Microsoft big, that pay World Energy for decarbonization credits that they get for paying for that more expensive but environmentally friendly jet fuel. Today is emphatically not 2024. The second Trump administration has ended all kinds of clean energy programs, and in part as a result, we are hearing way less about companies trying to be carbon neutral. So we got Gene Gabolis back on the phone to talk things over. Mr. Gabolis, it's good to have you back.
2: Oh, it's terrific to be back. Thanks, Kai.
0: It's been a couple of years since you and I spoke, and I guess the first thing we need to do probably is sort of an update on the status of things in the world of sustainable aviation fuel and I guess, to World Energy's point now, the decarbonization industry.
2: Well, I think we had talked right after an election and right before an inauguration. So to say things have evolved, it would be putting it lightly.
0: Fair enough. Go on.
2: Well, yeah, it's a very different environment that we're in today in some ways. But in many ways, it's very similar. So you may remember that we sell primarily to corporations who are focused on decarbonizing their activities. And most of those corporations are carrying right along with their activities. So our business is strong and things are good, but certainly the broader environment is quite different.
0: You know, just on that topic of the broader environment and government involvement, you said when we spoke, and this is you, once it's really rocking and rolling, you don't need as much government intervention, but you do in the early going. Are you guys in the industry rocking and rolling yet, or are you

0: you're still in the early going.
1: Well, I think it's somewhere in between those two. But what is happening is markets are playing a bigger role in decarbonization than ever before. And so in our work, companies that have made a commitment to do what they can do to decarbonize their activities are increasingly doing what we offer, which is a tool called insetting, which enables them to take the benefit from low carbon fuels to apply to their aviation activities. So that's very much growing, and its applications go far beyond aviation. And so, I'd say that part of things are very much are rock and rolling.
0: You know, it's just insets, just on the wordplay this here, just is as opposed to offsets, right?
1: Yeah, very much so. People know about carbon offsets, and those have been around for quite a while. The difference between an offset and an inset is insetting happens in the sector that you're decarbonizing. So if you're focused on aviation, in our case, we focus on the aviation fuel, and the decarbonized activities relate to lower carbon aviation fuel.
0: Gotcha. You know, it was interesting to me that some, you know, reading up on you and World Energy and what you guys have been doing the last couple of years, some of your clients, some of your customers are upfront about what they're trying to do with decarbonization. Others are not so upfront, but they're still doing it sort of behind the scenes, which strikes me as interesting.
1: It strikes me as interesting, too. I can't tell you how many times we've taken on a new client who's said we're happy to do this work, but at least for the time being, we'd rather do it quietly. And you know, in some ways, that's not a horrible thing. I think that years ago, there was a bit too much talk and a little too little action. And now, to some degree, we've got an increasing amount of action, but less talk.
0: Yeah, yeah. Can we talk geopolitics here for a second? What effect has the president's war on Iran and all of that had on you guys? I mean, oil is more expensive now, which, you know, has to be good for you guys.
1: Yeah, in the near term, obviously, when conventional energy goes up in cost, ours become relatively more affordable. But it turns out for a whole bunch of reasons that continued reliance on fossil energy forever is not sustainable. But the work that we're doing is on domestically produced energy that is inherently more sustainable, not only on a climate basis, but on a national security basis and in a whole bunch of other areas. So, yeah, no, in the near term, yes, the changes in various commodity prices has been impacting us to the positive. But I think more importantly is there this ongoing reminder of the need to transition to cleaner and more domestic forms of energy.
0: Can we talk about the sort of theoretical drop in the bucket here? I mean, SAF is like less than 1% of all the aviation fuel that we use on this planet, or maybe in this country. I don't know, but it's a drop nonetheless. So you guys, by definition, sir, you have to be playing the long game. I hear your deep sigh there.
1: Yeah. No, it's obviously it's a question that you have to wrestle with. And of course, it's a drop in the bucket, and it's meaningless in the volumes today, but nothing's going to make much of a dent in the near term in an 150-year-old industry. So, yep, it's a drop in the bucket, but it's a small drop, and that drop, more drops and more drops and more drops, and eventually you're filling up the bucket with something different than what you started with.
0: With the understanding that it's your job to be optimistic but realistic for your company, are you holding on until there's a change of tone in Washington?
1: Well, the good news is our customer base is largely international companies. Mm. They play in lots of different environments. They don't play for any particular election cycle. Look, we live in democracies. There's always going to be change. I think it would be foolhardy to think that we're always going to get in any particular jurisdiction the government that is 100% supportive. So it's not much of a business if it depends on a particular election cycle. And so, we're carrying on.
0: Gene Gabolis, company's World Energy. He's the founder, the chair, also the CEO. Mr. Gabolis, thanks for your time, sir. I appreciate it.
1: Thanks, Guy. I appreciate it. It's been great to be back with you.

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1: This final note on the way out today, a quick aviation fuel addendum coming out of Gene Gabola's there. Saw this via the Associated Press. Data from the Bureau of Transportation Statistics about airlines and their jet fuel spending in May. $6.66 billion. That's up, and you probably don't need me to tell you this if you bought a plane ticket lately. Airlines jet fuel spending up 84% in May from a year ago. Our media production team includes Brian Allison, John Folkey, Montana Johnson, Drew Jostad, Gary O'Keefe, and Charlton Thorpe. Alex Simpson is the manager of media production. And I'm Kai Rizdahl. We will see you tomorrow, everybody. This is APM.
2: President Trump says the ceasefire with Iran is over. The U.S. launched retaliatory strikes on Tuesday, and Trump is threatening to hit the country again.
3: If we make a deal with Iran, I'm not sure that will stick.
2: What's next in the war with Iran? 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
4: 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Thanks so much for tuning in to Marketplace. On this Wednesday afternoon, it's hump day. Happy hump day. I hope you're doing well. Hot and mostly dry weather expected in our forecast for the next several days, aside from the White Mountains, where daily thunderstorms will persist. A monsoon pattern will begin to develop this weekend, though it will take a few days for the rain to really get going. Hopefully, it will take hold next week. Tonight, beginning at 5:30, the Flagstaff Public Library hosts Wiley Writers. 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
5: It's All Things Considered from NPR News. I'm Scott Detrow.
6: And I'm Mary Louise Kelly. People in Houston are calling for answers and for a formal investigation after an ICE agent shot and killed a man during a traffic stop this week.
7: We need body cameras, clear identification, no mask, and an end to paramilitary style immigration enforcement in our streets.
5: First News.
8: Live from NPR News in Culver City, California, I'm Dwayne Brown. President Trump says the Iran ceasefire is over as the U.S. military unleashes another round of strikes tonight against Tehran. This follows attacks by Iran on commercial ships in the Strait of Hormuz yesterday. President Trump wrapped up his final day at the NATO summit in Turkey telling reporters he doesn't think this latest escalation will result in long-term military action.
9: But when they hit, we hit. You know, it's what they're, we use their language, we speak their language. No, I don't think so. I think anything that happens is going to be over very quickly. And we'll only make it safer, including for oil. Oil is going to be very free, very easy, and it's going to happen very fast.
8: Oil quickly jumped 5% today after Trump's remarks, moving back above $78 a barrel. The cost of the gas pump could also move higher again if the strait remains closed. Democratic leaders in Maine are accusing embattled Senate nominee Graham Platner of trying to influence the process of finding his replacement for Maine Public. Kevin Miller reports.
10: Democratic Party leaders say they are developing a plan to select a new Senate nominee following the rape allegation against Platner from a woman he formerly dated, an allegation that Platner has denied. But Executive Director Devin Murphy Anderson says Platner has to withdraw first and accuses his campaign of attempting to, quote, put their thumb on the scale of the selection process.
11: We have repeatedly reiterated to Graham Platner's team that they have no role in determining our next Democratic nominee for the U.S. Senate, nor in determining what this process looks like.
10: The campaign responded that Plattner does not want to be involved, but does want to ensure the decision is made by voters and volunteers, not, quote, the political establishment. For NPR News, I'm Kevin Miller in Augusta.
8: This is NPR.
12: Good afternoon. It's 3:33. I'm Deb Hilton with Arizona Public Radio News from Flagstaff. The National Park Service is investigating a mysterious illness affecting boaters who have rafted down Grand Canyon this summer. KNAU's Chris Clements has more.
13: One of the first stops Matthew Wappet made after finishing his trip down the Colorado River was an emergency room.
14: And ever since really June 6th, I've had fevers, bone joint aches. I felt like I've had the flu for a month, essentially.
13: Nobody else on his trip got sick. He thought he was alone with this mystery illness until he discovered a Facebook post from a different boater who mentioned similar symptoms.
14: It helps me feel like I'm not crazy. I seriously thought that I was just a wuss and that, you know, what, it was the post-trip blues.
13: The boater who posted on Facebook also floated down the river in June. He says four different groups of people who rafted down the canyon have reached out to him about similar illnesses and described similar symptoms. Now, the National Park Service Office of Public Health is leading an investigation into the illnesses. A spokesperson for Grand Canyon National Park declined to give further details while the investigation is ongoing. For KNAU, I'm Chris Clements in Flagstaff.
12: Managers on the Pocket Fire north of Sedona say they're monitoring possible dry thunderstorm activity throughout the burn area. Very little precipitation fell over the fire yesterday, but they observed two lightning strikes near Secret Mountain on its southwest perimeter. Today, officials say firefighters will again be on alert for storm activity that could bring lightning and gusty outflow winds. The Pocket Fire has grown to more than 27,000 acres and is 53% contained. Federal officials have confirmed a measles outbreak at an immigration detention center in Florence. KJZZ reports that at least seven people in custody have tested positive. The U.S. Department of Homeland Security says they're trying to prevent further spread by limiting movement and quarantining anyone exposed to the virus. Mostly hot and dry for the next several days. This is KNAU.
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5: 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I'm Scott Detrow.
6: And I'm Mary Louise Kelly. Americans have a new way to invest in their kids' futures. Trump accounts launched over the weekend, and for some children, the accounts come with $1,000 already inside. So what should parents know as they decide whether to sign up their family? Here to help answer that, NPR's personal finance reporter, Stephen Bessaha. Hey there, Stephen.
16: Hey, Mary Louise.
6: Okay, tell me more. What are Trump accounts? How will they work?
16: Yeah, think of them like retirement accounts, but instead of being for like adults saving for retirement, it's kids saving for their adulthood. The money is invested and tied to the stock market. So as kids grow and the stock market grows, the investment grows. Any American citizen under 18 can be signed up, and they can use that money once they turn 18. Lots of people can contribute to these accounts, from family to even philanthropists and governments. In fact, the federal government's putting $1,000 into these accounts for at least some kids.
6: At least some kids. Which kids?
16: Yeah, any baby born between 2025 and the end of 2028, regardless of their family's income. Now, kids born before 2025 are not completely out of luck. Millions of them under the age of 11 will still get $250. That comes from more than $6 billion donated by Michael and Susan Dell of Dell Technologies. And I should mention here that Dell Technologies, it is a financial supporter of NPR. Mm-hmm. And to qualify, those kids have to live in zip codes where the median family income is under $150,000.
6: Okay, what if you don't live in one of those zip codes? What if your kids are a little bit older and they don't qualify for either of those things you just described?
16: Yeah, well, you still might be eligible for some money from other groups now and in the future. You could sort of think of these Trump accounts like a digital donation bucket. Not only do you have the federal government and philanthropists like the Dells putting money in for some kids' buckets, but companies and employers are also donating for other kids, like the memory chip maker Micron. It's giving $250 to 1 million children living near some of its work sites as a way to support the local community and workforce, and those sites are in states like Minnesota, California, and New York. Micron also said we'll match employee donations for their own kids' accounts, so we'll MasterCard, Uber, and Visa. And some smaller companies are doing this too. I was talking with Luke Delorme, who co-owns the financial advisement firm Tableau Wealth, and he mentioned his company will also be making donations for his employees' kids' accounts.
17: We're going to try it out. You know, I mean, we said, you know, okay, we'll jumpstart their long-term savings and maybe it'll fit into their financial picture in the future in some meaningful way.
6: So I'm hearing we have the federal government, we have companies, we have philanthropists. They're all putting money in these accounts. Do financial advisors advise that parents should also invest their own money?
16: Yeah, it depends, mostly on if you've already fully taken advantage of what could be better options. So Carrie Joy Grimes is the CEO of a nonprofit personal finance company called Work Money. And she said one of those options is actually investing in your own retirement.
18: If you are not maxing out your own retirement accounts, then do that first before any of these things. Because what happens is we put money into our kids' stuff and then we end up needing help in retirement. And that is a way worse financial stress on our kids.
6: And quickly, what are other options that parents could consider?
16: Yeah, well, 529 accounts generally give you better tax breaks, like no taxes on the growth in those accounts. But generally, they can only be spent on education. Trump accounts are more flexible, can be spent on more things. Parents can still have both. And for lower income families, the benefits is less about the tax breaks and more about these donations, really helping kids start their lives with thousands of dollars they otherwise might not have had.
6: And Pierre Steven Bissaha, thanks very much.
16: Thanks for having me.
5: Advocacy organizations are calling for a full and independent investigation into a Tuesday morning shooting. Immigration and Customs Enforcement agents shot and killed a Houston man during a traffic stop. Houston Public Media's Bianca Seward joins us now. Bianca, welcome.
19: Hi.
5: What do we know so far about what happened yesterday?
19: Right now, we know very little. ICE released a short statement yesterday saying agents attempted to arrest Lorenzo Salgado Araujo as part of a targeted enforcement operation in Houston. But they say he attempted to evade arrest. The agency says he was attempting to run over an ICE agent when the officer fired his weapon in what ICE characterizes as self-defense. According to ICE, Salgado Araujo was an undocumented immigrant from Mexico. Salgado was shot in the abdomen and was taken to a hospital where he died of his wounds. At a press conference today, President Roman Palomares of the League of United American Citizens, LULAC, called ICE's account into question. He said videos and photos shared on social media of the incident don't support ICE's version that Salgado Araujo weaponized his car.
20: It is un-American to use lethal force against a human being, then lock away the evidence, hide the video, silence the record, and expect his family, the people of Houston, and the American public to simply nod and say, we believe you, because we don't.
19: Palomares also says ICE's account of what happened in Houston is similar to the description of the events that led to the fatal shooting of Renee Good in Minneapolis.
5: So that's just one of many people, advocacy groups, local politicians who are speaking out. What are they calling for?
19: Yeah, these organizations and other Texas lawmakers are asking for a full independent federal investigation of the shooting. They want all of the evidence to be preserved. Democratic Congresswoman Sylvia Garcia, who represents the area where Salgado was killed, demanded transparency.
7: We need independent investigations. We need body cameras, clear identification, no mask, and an end to paramilitary style immigration enforcement in our streets. These are very basic, basic standards of accountability.
19: ICE has not yet responded to our requests for comment regarding public criticism of their account of the shooting or to the calls for an independent investigation.
5: Okay, so no further response yet from ICE, but you spoke with the family. What did they tell you?
19: Yeah, I did. I was able to speak with Ronaldo and Lorenzo Jr., two of Salgado Araujo's sons, this morning. They were incredibly emotional. Ronaldo saw a video on social media of the shooting, and he said it took hours to find out where his father had been taken and to learn that he had died. We also learned today that Salgado Araujo was driving to work with three other men, including Salgado Araujo's brother. They were all detained.
0: All three men were rounded up. I have not heard from them, but I hope that they are able to provide their own statements to prove that my father feared for his life as unmarked cars followed my dad, who only wanted to get back to work and back to us.
21: What else do we know about him? And also, what do we know about what happens next?
19: Yeah, Ronaldo said the family had been in Houston since the early 90s. His father worked in construction and recently began the process of getting his own work permit. Ronaldo described his father as a hardworking man pursuing the American dream. The family has been here, as I said, since the early 90s, and his father made a living building homes in the area for decades. The FBI said on Tuesday they're investigating the shooting. Today, Houston's mayor, John Whitmire, said they will leave the investigation to federal authorities.
21: That's Houston Public Media's Bianca Seward. Thank you so much.
19: Thanks for having me.

0: You're listening to All Things Considered from NPR News. Lots and lots of seaweed is washing up on Florida beaches, and Florida communities are spending millions of dollars to deal with it. Reshma Kirpalani reports.
1: The sound of the ocean is now accompanied by the sound of tractors on Miami Beach. They're scooping up big piles of a smelly brown seaweed called sargassum.
2: These guys, the whole morning is coming and going, trying to clean up the beach, but there's a lot. You know, it's kind of ugly.
1: That's Marco Pierobon, a tourist from Argentina. He visits Miami once a year on his way up to Orlando for a volleyball tournament. He remembers seeing a lot of sargassum last year.
2: But I think this year is worse.
1: Researchers like Chunmen Hu agree. He's a professor of oceanography at the University of South Florida. Hu tracks sargassum using NASA satellite data. And he said so far in the Gulf of Mexico,
3: what we have observed was a record amount of sargassum compared to history for the same time of year.
1: And June marked the second highest year for sargassum in the entire Atlantic Ocean. Sargassum is a natural habitat for a lot of marine life. Originally, it was found in a region in the Atlantic Ocean called the Sargasso Sea. But in recent years, it's been growing and shifting. Massive amounts are now stretching from West Africa to the Gulf of Mexico.
3: Actually, I coined the name. I call this the Great Atlantic Sargassum Belt.
1: Each year, pieces of that sargassum belt break off. Ocean currents carry them to the Caribbean and up Florida's east coast. This year, some have even been spotted as far north as North Carolina. Who says that global warming plays a role?
3: The ocean has warmed on an average 0.1 or 0.2 degree per decade. You think, well, that's pretty small, right? But for plants, this is a lot.
1: The rotten egg smell and seaweed-covered sand can ruin vacations. Sasha Raven lives in New Zealand. She's visited Miami Beach with her daughter since 2021. But this year,
4: why would I come to swim and spend time on the beach if there's all the seaweed? There's no reason.
1: If nothing is done to clean up the sargassum, Florida could see billions in economic losses across tourism, recreation, and fisheries, says Dee Jin. He's with the Woods Hole Oceanographic Institution in Massachusetts, where he studied the impact of sargassum. Fewer tourists, he says, leads to emptier restaurants and hotels.
5: So you have this economy-wide ripple effect.
1: That's why Miami-Dade County spends millions of dollars dealing with the stinky brown seaweed, but only once it reaches its beaches. They can't touch it while it's in the ocean.
6: And that's because the waters are either federally regulated or state regulated?
1: That's Chris Bumpus with the county's Parks Department. He says that they're not allowed to put up barriers to keep sargassum from coming to shore. Back on Miami Beach, 6 hours into sargassum removal, tractors have cleared several blocks, but a thin ribbon of brown seaweed still traces the shoreline. Pierobon, the Argentinian tourist, surveys the sand.
2: The whole beach, it's really dusty with the sargassum. You can go to the sea right now because it's really ugly, right?
1: He looks out into the ocean, where jewel-toned emerald water is dotted with floating patches of brown seaweed, ready to come ashore. For NPR News, I'm Reshma Kirpalani in Miami Beach.
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8: Coming up on All Things Considered, we'll hear from a former Democratic gubernatorial candidate in Maine about what's next following Graham Platner's expected departure from the state's U.S. Senate race. Plus, coming up, attacks by Jewish settlers against Palestinians in the occupied West Bank have risen dramatically in recent years.
10: What's happening is completely unacceptable from a human, Jewish, universal perspective.
8: A group of retired Israeli military officers are now trying to address this problem. Those stories and much more coming up on All Things Considered. Hot and dry for the next several days, with the exception of the White Mountains, where daily thunderstorms will persist, with a monsoon pattern expected to be developing this weekend and moving into next week.
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7: 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I'm Scott Detrow.
0: And I'm Mary Louise Kelly. The death of a teenager along the Gulf Coast is capturing national attention. Nolan Wells was 18, would have turned 19 next month, an athlete, wide receiver on his college football team. He disappeared after boating to Horn Island, Mississippi, with friends on the 4th of July. A park ranger found his body Monday morning. The fact that Nolan was Black is raising questions on social media. So to hear more about what is and isn't known about this case, I want to turn to Anita Lee. She's a reporter with the Sun-Herald newspaper based in Biloxi, Mississippi. Hi there. Welcome.
12: Hello, Mary Louise.
0: Hey. So as I said, Nolan Wells went missing over the long holiday weekend. What else are investigators saying about what they know?
12: Well, they're not saying a lot because they don't know a lot other than Nolan went out to Horn Island, which is about 6 miles offshore from Ocean Springs, Jackson County, where he left, with some friends on a boat. There were hundreds of people on Horn Island that day celebrating the 4th of July. He was last seen around 3 or 4 p.m., didn't return on the boat with the group he went out with. And that evening, his mother called to report him missing, and the search began for Nolan.
0: Right. I do want to take a minute to remember him, who he was. You've been talking to people who know him, who grew up with him in Ocean Springs. What are they telling you?
12: Well, it's just heartbreaking. They were just describing an exceptional young man. He was a very calm person. And these friends of his, they were a very tight-knit group. They played basketball, football. He was a superior athlete in any sport he tried. And he also was a swimmer. He had even taken lessons with his friends at the Y to be a good swimmer. But this was not the same group he went out to Horn Island with.
0: Okay, so we mentioned his death is getting a lot of attention on social media, and I want to dig into that. But first, just the direct question. Have investigators said there is any evidence of foul play in this death?
12: No.
0: And just to spell out the questions being raised on social media, Wells was Black. He was out with a group of white friends. Those friends all came home safely. How is that playing into all of the interest in this case?
12: Well, that all started on Facebook. There is some suspicion that something nefarious happened to Nolan, but again, no evidence of that. We do have drownings off the tip of Horn Island. The currents are very strong in that area. I've been to the islands a lot myself and would never attempt to swim in that area. We did not report the race in this situation because we don't really want to report what goes on social media. We finally mentioned that when the family hired Ben Crump as their attorney, and Ben Crump sent out a news release about that.
0: And Ben Crump is a prominent civil rights lawyer who now says he is representing Nolan Wells' family. What is he saying? What is the family saying, Anita, about what their concerns are, why they want a lawyer?
12: The immediate family is not saying anything. They have not talked to us. Ben Crump says he is going to insist on transparency and being able to gather all the evidence, including autopsy reports. So maybe his involvement would calm some of the concerns about there being a fair investigation.
0: Yeah, I'm looking at a statement from Ben Crump, which reads, "His family deserves answers. They deserve the truth. We will not rest until every fact about what happened to Nolan on Horn Island is brought into the light." We've been speaking with Anita Lee, reporter with the Sun-Herald in Biloxi. Thank you very much.
12: Thank you, Mary Louise.
7: 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Rachel Curzius takes us inside.
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14: I'm looking at more pottery, and then there's a bunch of little baskets.
13: You never quite know what you'll find in an estate sale. That's part of the appeal. As Brandon preps her video, Meredith Stojkovic and Greg Oldorp with Carter Rock Estate Sales hurry around the house with final tasks. They both notice the increased attendance at estate sales, especially among younger generations, who often love to shop secondhand.
16: Now it's becoming more accepted, and yeah, it's a cool thing to do.
13: It took them about 10 days to transform the space and price everything. At this sale, the big ticket item is a signed letter from President Abraham Lincoln.
17: The average person is not going to see that outside of a museum, and let alone have the opportunity to buy it.
13: The first morning of the sale is sunny and breezy, the perfect weather for the dozens of people waiting outside before the doors open at 10 o'clock. They've put their names on a list, hoping to be among the earliest to enter. Sophia Hernandez learned about the sale from Brandon's social media. She's been looking for art to decorate her apartment.
18: Last time I went to an estate sale was last week. There were like 200 people in the list before me, and I got there at a little bit after 10. So this time I learned my lesson and I got here before it opened.
13: That's the one big downside with estate sales' growing popularity. They're more crowded. Multiple attendees described the angst of learning something you wanted already sold. But that does not outweigh the benefits, says Laura Quiñones, like the sense of discovery when you happen upon something fabulous.
19: I love finding something unique, and also if it's a good deal, I love that too.
13: Plus, attendees get to be a little nosy, says Leah Hammond, especially in D.C., which has so many homes of former diplomats, government officials, and well-traveled collectors. She recently went to a sale that featured documents from the Nixon impeachment trial. Hammond also enjoys scoping out the real estate.
20: Even seeing the house, I think, will be a treat.
13: Inside the sale, people are crouching on their hands and knees. They're opening drawers and rifling through shelves filled with books and records. Hammond often wonders about the lives of the people whose stuff she's leafing through.
20: Feels quite, like, heavy, too, but sort of respectful that you know that you're going to love these things that you get.
13: It makes her look at the items that fill her own space in a new light and imagine how they might outlast her.
20: I can only think about somebody else walking through my house one day being like, ooh, this mug I waited half an hour for is mine, which gives you kind of a different relationship to your stuff.
13: Because if there's one thing you can do at an estate sale, it's buy items that will one day feature at your own estate sale. For NPR News, I'm Rachel Curzius.
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0: Who would replace Graham Plattner if he drops out as Maine's Democratic Senate nominee?
7: This hour, we will speak with one of the people who's considering jumping into the race.
0: Today is Wednesday, July 8th, and this is All Things Considered from NPR News. I'm Mary Louise Kelly.
7: And I'm Scott Detrow. Ahead this hour, the markets fell and oil prices climbed as Iran and the U.S. trade fire again.
4: The discount party at the pump is over. We're not going to see much relief. We should be going back over $4 a gallon, a national average here, pretty quickly.
0: Also, I don't know about you, Scott, but with age comes wisdom, expertise.
7: I think that's true, but you know what? Neither of us are running on a soccer field for 90 minutes of a time, and at the World Cup, age of some of the athletes has been a point of discussion.
22: For some athletes, retirement is analogous to a death.
0: How old is too old to play in the World Cup? First News.
23: Live from NPR News in Washington, I'm Ryland Barton. The U.S. has launched a new round of strikes on Iran just hours after President Trump said the ceasefire was over. This comes after Iran attacked several vessels in the Strait of Hormuz, bringing ship traffic to a near stop. NPR's Jackie Northam reports.
24: In a statement, U.S. Central Command says this latest round of strikes is to curb Iran's ability to threaten vessels in the Strait of Hormuz. Iranian media say there were explosions in the port city of Bandar Abbas and other areas. The tit-for-tat exchanges could signal the end of the fragile truce between the U.S. and Iran. The U.S. offered a number of incentives to Iran in the temporary peace agreement to keep the Strait of Hormuz open and oil prices low, particularly important for Trump as the midterms draw close. At a NATO summit in Ankara, Turkey, President Trump expressed outrage at Iran's attack on vessels, saying it had reneged on the deal. But he said he didn't think the war would start again. Jackie Northam, NPR News.
23: A Wisconsin judge who was convicted of obstructing immigration agents has been ordered to pay a $5,000 fine in a case that became a flashpoint in President Trump's immigration agenda. Mayon Silver from member station WUWM reports.
25: In April 2025, ICE agents came to arrest an undocumented immigrant in Milwaukee County Judge Hannah Dugan's courtroom. She let him out a private door into a restricted hallway. In December, she was found guilty of the felony charge of impeding a proceeding. Prosecutors had recommended 15 to 21 months in prison. Dugan's lawyers asked for time served, noting that Dugan has decades of public service and has had to step down as a judge. Here's Dugan's attorney, Jason Luzak, after the sentencing.
26: The collateral consequences to her were great, and we appreciate that the judge took that into consideration whenever he sentenced her to a fine only in this case.
25: Dugan's attorney said they will appeal the conviction. For NPR News, I'm Mayan Silver in Milwaukee.
23: Worldwide cancer rates are projected to double by 2050, according to a new report from the World Health Organization, as NPR's Jonathan Lambert reports.
27: About 20 million people get diagnosed with cancer each year, and 10 million die from the disease. But that burden, both in terms of cases and deaths, is disproportionately spread across the globe. For example, in Europe, roughly 1 in 4 people are expected to develop cancer, but only 1 in 12 will die from it. People in sub-Saharan Africa have about half the risk of developing cancer, but 1 in 12 are still expected to die from the disease. That inequality stems from disparities in access to early detection and treatment, the report says. WHO calls for strengthened cancer coverage and national health plans and more efforts to ensure equitable access to the latest cancer care. Jonathan Lambert, NPR News.
23: Oil prices rose and stock markets dropped today. It's NPR.
3: Good afternoon. It's 4:04. I'm Deb Hilton with Arizona Public Radio News from Flagstaff. Flagstaff police say one person is dead and another is seriously injured following a shooting this morning near the Flagstaff Mall. Law enforcement received a call at about 9:20 about the incident on East Marketplace Drive. When they arrived, one male was dead and the other was given emergency medical treatment. Police say it appears they were involved in a physical altercation before the shooting. They're conducting a homicide investigation and don't believe there were any other people involved and say there's no ongoing threat to the public. The U.S. Immigration and Customs Enforcement has secured office space in Flagstaff. The city confirmed the agency is moving into a private office space, which does not require local approval. ICE told the city the move is part of an effort to expand enforcement operations across Arizona. Flagstaff officials say they have not received additional details on timing or what their operations might entail, nor have they received a request from ICE to use city property. A judge has ruled that the Arizona Constitution doesn't bar former state representative David Marshall from serving as Navajo County Recorder. He resigned from the Arizona House of Representatives after the Navajo County Board of Supervisors picked him to fill the open job. But critics alleged the appointment violated a state constitutional provision, barring lawmakers from holding other offices during an elected term. Mostly hot and dry through the week, this is KNAU.
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7: 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I'm Scott Detrow.
0: And I'm Mary Louise Kelly. Who should replace Graham Plattner in Maine's U.S. Senate election? A lot of Democrats in Maine and around the country would like to know. They expect him to drop out of the race following an allegation of rape, an allegation that Plattner denies. Democrats see this race against Republican Senator Susan Collins as critical to potentially controlling the Senate next year. Well, Nirav Shah says he is evaluating throwing his hat into the ring. He led Maine's public health agency during the COVID pandemic. He recently finished second in the Democratic primary for governor of Maine. Nirav Shah joins us live from Brunswick, Maine. Hi there. Welcome.
5: Hi, Mary Louise. Thanks for having me on.
0: Glad to have you with us. So your name is one of a handful of names that keeps coming up as a possible replacement for Plattner on the ticket. How fast did your phone start ringing after this latest allegation against him surfaced?
5: On Monday afternoon when the story first came out, my wife and I started reading the story, and we both simultaneously developed a pit in our stomach because of the horrific and appalling allegations that were made. I raced to my phone, grabbed all my social media, and called for Graham to drop out as quickly as possible. But around that same time, as you noted, I started getting calls and emails and text messages urging me to consider throwing my hat in the ring. I am evaluating it, and my wife and I are having discussions because a national Senate race is a horse of a different color as compared to a gubernatorial primary.
0: So this prompts the question of what the process should look like for how a replacement candidate would get decided. As best you know, how's it going to work?
5: Well, the process is still being debated. In fact, as we are speaking right now, party officials are hashing out what that might look like. What I have called for is a process that's open, that's transparent, that's robust. Anything short...
0: What does that mean, though? Is that like new caucuses, a new state convention? What?
5: There are different options on the table. One option would be essentially a mini convention to be convened here at the end of the month, where the delegates that we already have in place would come together and make a determination. Of course, that requires a lot of coordination. Another option would be more local caucuses where even more Mainers could participate. The key here is making sure that we give voice to a full-throated process so that whoever the nominee is has the full support of the party and is not hobbled out of the gate on minute one.
0: Is there time to do that on this very short timeline that would be unfolding?
5: The time is compressed, but we have no choice. Anything short of a full, open, and robust process means that whoever the nominee is will not be able to unify the party. Bottom line, Mary Louise, we have done harder things in even less time. We can do this.
0: I think hanging in a lot of Democrats' minds, both in Maine and nationally, would be how not to repeat 2024 when Democrats elevated then-Vice President Kamala Harris in what a lot of voters saw as a coronation because they didn't have a say.
5: If what we have is an anointment or a passing of the torch, then again, that eventual nominee will not have the legitimacy to be able to prosecute the case against what we are really trying to do here, which is to unseat Senator Susan Collins. She has been bad for Maine, and her alliance with Donald Trump is actually what this race is going to be about.
0: If it's you, how would you convince Maine voters who did not choose you to run for governor to back you in the race for U.S. Senate?
5: That's the exact right question. I'm really proud of the race we ran. And I did come in the first round of votes and first choice tallies with the highest number of votes across the state in both congressional districts, north and south, in large and small towns across the state of Maine. And so we've got the enthusiasm to be ready to go. Now the question is going to be to take the priorities that I outlined and zoom them out to focus on a national issue. It's the same set of issues, Medicare for all, making sure that working folks have a shot at getting ahead, holding corporations accountable, but now then zooming them out so that we can talk about them not just in Maine, but at the national level. My priority and my organizational principle is that right now in 2026, no one should live in poverty, and that's the approach I'm going to be taking.
0: Are there, Nareev Shah, pieces of Graham Platner's policy platform that you would embrace? I mean, whatever his flaws may be as a person, he was very popular for his anti-Washington, anti-establishment, pro-working-class message.
5: Well, when we look at the voters that who voted for me in the gubernatorial primary, there is a high degree of overlap between Graham Platner supporters and Nareev Shah supporters. And there are two reasons for that. Number one is on matters of policy. We both embrace progressive ideas like Medicare for all, holding corporations accountable, and taxing billionaires. But the other piece, Mary Louise, is that both Graham and I are outsiders to the political process. And that is what we need, given the brokenness of Washington.
0: I suppose pertinent to ask you, on the record, do you have any skeletons in your closet that voters should know about?
5: I do not. And one way that voters can know that is, number one, I have been in public office since 2015 and have been put through multiple ringers. In addition, when I served in the Biden administration, I held the highest security clearance in the U.S. government. Anything that I've done in my life has been fully vetted. Every rock has been looked over.
0: A yes or no question. If given the chance, could you beat five-term Republican Senator Susan Collins?
5: The answer is yes. That's what the stakes of this election are. Senator Collins has had the opportunity to deliver for Mainers in her 30 years in the U.S. Senate. The problems that we are facing today, housing, health care, the high cost of heating oil, are ones that she has contended with and not solved.
0: Nareev Shah, Colby College professor, former number two at the U.S. CDC, and maybe a candidate for U.S. Senator in Maine. Thank you for your time.
5: Thank you, Mary Louise.
6: Israelis and Palestinians usually keep their distance in the West Bank. They are, after all, on opposite sides of a conflict prone to violence. But NPR's Greg Myrie recently witnessed an unusual meeting between the two sides in an even more unusual location.
8: I'm inside a cave that's also the lifelong home of a Palestinian man and his family. He says one night this year, several Israeli settlers pulled up and beat him badly. This man, Mohammed Abu Sabha, is telling his story to a group you'd probably never expect, retired Israeli military officers.
9: Two cars came up and 7 men jumped out and immediately started beating me up. I immediately lost consciousness. I only woke up in the hospital.
10: These attacks by Jewish settlers against Palestinians in the West Bank have risen dramatically in recent years. The settlers are seizing land for themselves and trying to drive out Palestinians like Abu Sabha. His family and others in these dry, dusty hills, an area known as Masafer Yada, have turned caves into homes and lived in them for generations.
9: All my life I spent here in this cave, and my father before me. The family, sheep, and the donkey are all in one place.
10: The rough walls and ceilings of this limestone cave are part of its natural formation. The floor has been smoothed out and covered with tile and carpets. There's electricity for lights and a refrigerator. There's a dining room table and mats for sleeping, and not a lot else. Abu Sabha, age 49, is married with 6 children. Like most Palestinians here, the family ekes out a living raising livestock. And due to the frequent attacks by Jewish settlers, Abu Sabha installed a security camera, which provided video evidence of the January assault that caused him serious head and leg injuries.
9: When you tell the police, they need evidence.
10: He told the Israeli police and presented the video, but he has not received a response. He's now sharing his story with a group called Commanders for Israel Security. They're generals who've retired from the military or other branches of the security forces. During their careers, they protected Jewish settlers. In retirement, they're speaking out against Israel's rapidly expanding settlements and the attacks on Palestinians.
11: What's happening in the West Bank is completely unacceptable from a human, Jewish, universal perspective.
10: Yoni Shemshoni is a retired brigadier general. He recalls a moment in the late 1980s. He was a commander in the West Bank. A reporter asked him what was the hardest part of his job.
11: The toughest moment for me is when I come into a Palestinian community, the kids look at me and they start to cry because I represent force and occupation and power.
10: A few days later, he made his weekly visit to nearby Jewish settlers. They'd read his comments in the article, and now they considered him too sympathetic toward the Palestinians. They told him,
11: "You're just not welcome here." At which point I was not insulted, but I realized that the problem had several layers that was going to be really difficult to solve.
10: Today he sees Israel's West Bank occupation, with its expanding presence, as an obstacle to any peace effort with the Palestinians, who claim this land for a future state. He considers this Israel's most challenging security problem, more so than Iran, more so than Gaza.
12: It is existentially the most dire threat to the future of Israel as a liberal, democratic, Jewish, secure state.
10: Settlements have been going up in the West Bank since Israel captured the land in the 1967 Mideast War. Prime Minister Benjamin Netanyahu's ruling coalition is considered the most pro-settlement government ever. Human rights groups say this strong government support has made the settlers more aggressive, yet they're rarely prosecuted. The United Nations has documented more than 1,000 attacks against West Bank Palestinians every year for the past 4 years. They include beatings and killings, damaging homes and cars, stealing livestock. Militant Palestinians also attack Jewish settlers, though not nearly as often. Mindy Orr is a retired Israeli major general who organized this West Bank visit. He says many Israelis are simply in denial about what's happening.
14: It's taking us to a dirty place, to a dirty situation, which no democratic countries should be close to it. And therefore, we have to do whatever we can do.
10: Inside the cave, the Palestinian man, Abu Sabha, serves the retired generals chicken and saffron rice. He thanks them for visiting and for speaking up. As the generals leave, an Israeli military helicopter flies overhead on a training mission, a pointed reminder of life in the West Bank. Greg Myrie, NPR News, in the West Bank.

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1: And you're listening to All Things Considered on listener-supported Arizona Public Radio. Thanks so much for tuning in today. I hope you're doing well. The latest national news headlines plus start date are coming up in about 10 minutes. Oil prices jumped today after President Trump said the ceasefire with Iran had collapsed. Energy analysts are watching closely.
2: We are the subject of the whims of President Trump. He could announce a terrific phone call or two that reverses all of this. So these are very volatile times we're living in.
1: For now, though, gas prices are expected to rise. Details in just about 15 minutes. Also, how old is too old to play in a World Cup? Age has been a point of discussion in this cup, with legends like Cristiano Ronaldo playing at age 41 and Lionel Messi at age 39. Those stories and much more coming up on All Things Considered. It'll be hot and mostly dry in our forecast for the next several days. Aside from the White Mountains, where daily thunderstorms persist, a monsoon pattern begins to develop this weekend, though it could take a few days for the rain to really get going. It looks like it will take a hold, though, next week. Showers and thunderstorms are expected region-wide.
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0: It's All Things Considered from NPR News. I'm Mary Louise Kelly.
5: And I'm Scott Detrow. Two HBO Max shows emerged as the most recognized series in the 78th Emmy Award nominations announced today. Hacks was the most nominated comedy, and The Pitt was the most nominated drama. The Pitt, which is centered on a Pittsburgh hospital emergency room, also got the most nominations of any TV series with a whopping 25. One of those was, of course, for star Noah Wiley, who plays a troubled ER physician on the show.
6: You know how they say that a part of you dies when you lose someone you love? I'm not convinced that a part of you doesn't die every time you see a fellow human pass. And I've seen so many people die that I feel like it's leeching something from my soul.
5: Now, Wiley's nomination was widely predicted, but there are a lot of other snubs and surprises among the Emmy nominations. So we have NPR critic at large Eric Deggans here to talk us through it. Hey, Eric.
7: Hey, it feels like the World Cup for TV nerds, man. This is awesome.
5: I just got to say, I first heard about The Pitt when I talked to you about it for All Things Considered, and I was a little skeptical during that conversation, and I was so wrong.
7: I'm happy to bask in my success.
5: So obviously, this conversation begins and ends with The Pitt, but who were some of the other big nominees today?
7: Well, like you said, the Pitt is a real TV phenomenon, and Hacks also did really well in its fifth and final season. They got 24 nominations and set a new record for most nominations in a single year for a TV comedy. But I'm really excited that two brand new shows also got a lot of nominations. So Apple TV has got a science fiction show, Pluribus, in which most of humanity becomes a giant hive mind. They got 18 nods. Another Apple TV show, this supernatural thriller comedy, Widow's Bay, got 19 nominations, and it debuted in April, and it's so new that some of the episodes aren't even eligible for this year's Emmys, so it proves that the voters in the TV Academy are probably paying attention to new shows a little bit more.
5: Interesting. So that shows. What about individual performers?
7: Well, there was a nice mix. We got people who've been nominated before, and they're clearly liked by Emmy voters, like Hack star Jean Smart or Abbott Elementary star Quinta Brunson. They were both nominated for Best Comedy Actress. They also recognized people who are new to the awards, like Chase Infinity, who stars in Hulu.

0: whose Handmaid's Tale spinoff, The Testament. She got nominated as Best Actress in a Drama, and the pit dominated supporting acting categories. There's 14 slots available for Best Supporting Actress and Actor in a Drama total, and the pit got 7 nominations out of them.
1: We promise surprises. We promise snubs. Let's talk about them.
0: All right, well, the restaurant dramedy The Bear, it's seen its popularity in award shows really go down. It was nearly shut out of acting categories, and star Jeremy Allen White in particular was not nominated. Matlock star Kathy Bates, nominated last year's Best Actress in a Drama, not nominated. Netflix's Stranger Things got nominated, but not in major categories. And in a poignant moment, we saw director and actor Rob Reiner, who was killed in his home with his wife in December, nominated posthumously for his guest starring role in The Bear.
1: That was a really sweet role that he had in that last season. Did you see any trends that could tell us something about the state of TV today?
0: Well, we're seeing Apple TV really do well with new shows and not so much attention to Netflix shows. So maybe there's a sense that quality is going up at Apple TV and it's dipping a little at Netflix. Diversity-wise, I was glad to see non-white performers nominated in almost every major acting category. Stephen Colbert's Late Show, which was canceled by Paramount in a move that a lot of critics saw as appeasing the Trump administration, got 9 nominations, including Best Talk Show. So they're showing support for a performer who was seemingly targeted for his speech.
1: NPR critic at large, Eric Deggans. Thanks so much, Eric.
0: Thank you.
2: Okay, here's a question. Should surgeons be allowed to perform euthanasia by removing patients' hearts and other organs while they are still alive? That is the provocative scenario being raised by an article being published tomorrow in the prestigious New England Journal of Medicine. NPR health correspondent Rob Stein has the story.
3: For decades, organ donations have been guided by one big rule, the dead donor rule. Doctors should never remove organs from someone for transplants until the donor is definitely dead. Robert Trug is a physician and bioethicist at Harvard Medical School.
4: The dead donor rule really has 2 requirements. One, that the patient must be dead before the organs are removed. And the other is that the doctors must not kill the patients in the process of removing the organ.
3: Here's the thing. Millions of people around the world now live in the growing number of countries, the Netherlands, Spain, Canada, that have legalized euthanasia. Euthanasia involves doctors directly ending patients' lives by giving them a lethal cocktail of drugs. It's illegal in the U.S. Only medically assisted suicide is legal in some states. That's where doctors help patients administer the drugs themselves. But Trug says some euthanasia patients want to be organ donors.
4: The problem is that under our current standards, doctors must not cause death in the process of procuring organs for transplant.
3: So Trug and 2 Canadian colleagues are laying out their view for a new potential option called death by organ donation to enable more patients to donate usable organs.
4: They would receive an anesthetic just like you would for any other surgical procedure. And under anesthesia, the organs would be removed. So they'd be removed while they're still functioning.
3: Including livers, kidneys, lungs, even beating hearts.
4: So the organs would be, in ideal condition. And by the removal of those organs, the patient would die. Death by organ donation.
3: The idea is sparking serious conversation. Ruth Fadens, a Johns Hopkins bioethicist who wasn't involved in the Death by Organ Donation journal article.
5: The concept of death by donation is an extremely troubling notion at first glance. It's a creepy idea, but in fact, if you look at it critically in terms of the foundational ethics considerations, it is not as disturbing as it first appears.
3: Because, she says, of the spread of euthanasia.
5: If we're committed to respecting the autonomy of individuals at the end of their life, and if they prefer to maximize the good that their body can do after they die, that's the ethical justification for death by donation.
3: As long, she says, as strict guardrails protect vulnerable patients against abuse. But some other bioethicists are horrified. Dr. Lainey Ross is at the University of Rochester.
6: This is asking surgeons to take a living person into the operating room, and to come out with a dead person, which I think is murder. There are limits to consent. And one of the things we're not allowed to do is consent to saying that somebody else can just murder you, right?
3: Ross and others worry death by organ donation would undermine trust in both organ donation and end-of-life care. Lori Andrews is a bioethicist and professor emerita at Chicago Kent College of Law.
7: You could be doing real damage to both the physician-assisted suicide system and the traditional organ donation system, because it might give people the image that these are vultures that no longer wait until you die to attack. Yeah, it does, give up visions of body snatching from, prior centuries.
3: So no matter how the laws may change, it seems clear that the ethical debate won't end anytime soon. Rob Stein, NPR News.

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1: And I'm Scott Detrow. Opera has historically been dominated by white composers.
0: Coming up, how the Cincinnati Opera is hoping to change that with the Black Opera Project.
2: Not only is this the first Afrofuturist opera ever, this is also the first media production in history to ever incorporate the Tut language.
1: First news.
3: Live from NPR News in Culver City, California, I'm Duane Brown. The U.S. military is carrying out another round of strikes on Iran tonight after Iran attacked ships in the Strait of Hormuz yesterday. President Trump says the ceasefire is over as he wrapped up his NATO summit meeting in Turkey on a positive note. NPR's Michelle Kellerman reports.
4: In a news conference before returning home, President Trump did not repeat his demands to own Greenland and barely mentioned his frustration that some allies oppose the U.S. war in Iran. Instead, he says he heard a lot of love and respect.
5: They like the job I'm doing. They said, we love you. These are grown people saying that. Isn't that nice? Maybe, I don't know, maybe they're trying to get to me. And in a way they did, because there was tremendous unity in that room.
4: It was a big turnaround from earlier in the day when he blasted NATO ally Spain as a, quote, wasted cause. Spain didn't allow the U.S. to use bases to launch war in Iran. Michelle Kellerman, NPR News, the State Department.
3: The manufacturing industry is known for its strict attendance policies, but NPR's Andrea Hsu says a factory in Georgia is taking a different approach.
6: At one point during COVID, the Roper Corporation, owned by GE Appliances, was hundreds of workers short. The plant was flooded with orders for ovens and ranges that couldn't be built fast enough. So Tony Gabbert, director of manufacturing operations, told his boss he wanted to try out a staffing firm called My Work Choice. They would recruit a pool of part-time workers who could choose their shifts on an app. His boss's response?
7: Tony, you are crazy for trying that.
6: But today, about 450 flexible workers pick up shifts in any given week. On average, they work 24 hours in a week. They earn less money than full-time employees and have few benefits. Still, many of them say it's worth it for the freedom to work when they want.
3: This is NPR.
8: Stardate July 8th. 61 Cygni has two distinctions. It moves across the sky faster than all but about a half dozen other stars. And it was the first star to have its distance accurately measured. The system is in Cygnus, the Swan. The constellation is high in the east at nightfall, marked by Deneb, the Swan's bright tail. 61 Cygni is to the lower right of Deneb. Under dark skies, it's just visible to the eye alone. 61 Cygni consists of two stars. Both are smaller, lighter, and cooler than the Sun, and much fainter. They orbit each other once every 650 years or so. In 1804, Giuseppe Piazzi discovered that the system moves across the sky in a hurry. That suggested that the system is close by. So astronomers started trying to figure out just how close. They looked at the star at intervals of 6 months, when Earth was on opposite sides of the Sun. That slight change in perspective causes nearby stars to move a bit, compared to the stars that are farther away. Early attempts to measure that angle didn't work. The equipment just wasn't good enough. But in 1837 and 38, Friedrich Bessel used a new instrument that provided a sharper view. It told him that 61 Cygni was 10.4 light years away. That's just one light year off from the true distance. So Bessel's work provided the first good measurement of the distance to any star other than the Sun. You can find out how to subscribe to our daily program at stardate.org. For the University of Texas McDonald Observatory, I'm Billy Henry.
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1: 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I'm Scott Detrow.
11: And I'm Mary Louise Kelly. Renewed fighting between the U.S. and Iran is once again rattling the global economy. Oil prices jumped. Stock prices fell today after President Trump declared an end to the two countries' shaky ceasefire. Now, this news could bring more pain at our gas pumps and more pressure on the Federal Reserve, which is already fighting stubborn inflation. NPR's Scott Horsley is here. Hey, Scott.
12: Hi, Mary Louise.
11: We know what's happening in the war is the U.S. attacked dozens of targets in Iran overnight. That was in retaliation for what appeared to be Iranian attacks on a few cargo vessels. What is happening with economic fallout so far?
12: Well, it's once again brought a halt to shipping in that vital energy corridor, the Strait of Hormuz. Oil and gas traffic had partially recovered while the ceasefire was in effect, but it's now back to a standstill. And as a result, we've seen about a 5 to 6% jump in crude oil prices. Now, oil prices are still well below their peak at the height of the war this spring. And energy analyst John Kilduff of Again Capital says that's a sign that traders are still trying to figure out whether this is a whole new logjam or just a speed bump.
13: We are the subject of the whims of President Trump. He could announce a great, terrific phone call or two that reverses all of this in no time flat. So these are very volatile times we're living in.
12: Before this latest dust up, oil prices had fallen all the way back to their pre-war levels. But, you know, this is just another reminder that there's still a lot of uncertainty about how this conflict is going to play out. That uncertainty is also weighing on the stock market. The Dow Jones Industrial Average tumbled more than 575 points today, or a little over 1%.
11: Scott, let's go back to the energy piece of this. What could this all these developments mean for energy consumers here in the U.S.?
12: Well, it's likely to mean higher prices, at least in the short run. Gas prices had come down about 75 cents a gallon from their wartime peak, but they're still about 80 cents a gallon higher than they were before the U.S. and Israel started this war with Iran. AAA says the average price of regular gas this morning was about $3.79 a gallon, and Kilduff says that's likely to bounce higher overnight.
13: The discount party at the pump is over. We're not going to see much relief. We should be going back over $4 a gallon, a national average here, pretty quickly.
12: And diesel prices are also likely to climb. And, of course, that has knock-on effects for the cost of everything that gets trucked around the country or shipped around the world.
11: What does that mean, Scott, for the overall cost of living?
12: Well, higher energy prices don't help. You know, the spike in gas prices in April and May pushed annual inflation to its highest level in 3 years. June's inflation reading, which comes out next week, might look a little better since gasoline prices were down last month. But depending on how things play out with Iran, the relief may prove short-lived. And Kilduff says that would be one more challenge for the Federal Reserve as it tries to bring inflation under control.
13: The Fed had caught a break here with the rest of us with this oil price and gasoline price decline. They are back in the box with the rest of us in terms of how they're going to have to handle this inflation impulse from this. That looks like it's not going to be short-circuited. Instead, it'll persist a bit longer.
12: Fed policymakers hold their next interest meeting in 3 weeks. And it's not just the wartime spike in energy prices they'll be watching. The massive investment in artificial intelligence is driving up prices for building materials and computer chips. For example, Apple just announced a big price increase on iPads and MacBooks. And on top of that, the administration is preparing to impose a whole new round of tariffs this summer. So don't get too comfortable. There could be some more bumps in the road.
11: Thank you for the warning. NPR's Scott Horsley.
12: You're welcome.

0: So you're watching the World Cup and you see a baby-faced player flash across the TV screen and you think, how old is that kid? There's a 17-year-old on the Mexican national team, an 18-year-old superstar playing for Spain. And on the other hand, this World Cup has also featured legends of the game like Portugal captain Cristiano Ronaldo, who's 41, and Argentina captain Lionel Messi, who is 39. So ancient. Age has been a major point of discussion this year, NPR's Jasmine Garst reports.
1: The oldest player to have ever participated in a men's soccer World Cup is 45 years old. I'm talking about Egyptian goalkeeper Essam El Hadary. It's a delicate topic, but there's a reality. By age 40, most people don't have the physical stamina of a teenager. And in soccer, this is generally considered to be nearing the age of retirement.
2: For some athletes, retirement is analogous to a death.
1: This is Dr. Jared Spencer, a sports psychologist who's worked with Olympians and the NFL. Among other things, he helps athletes who are retiring. And he says it can be very difficult to be idolized for years for your physical prowess and then midway through your life be told, well, now it's over.
2: They've got to go through those stages of loss and grieving and come out to the other side of it, hopefully with that acceptance.
1: In this World Cup, there's been a lot of chatter about age, and one of the targets has been Portuguese captain Cristiano Ronaldo. Considered one of the best players in the world, he had a lackluster run in this cup. Earlier this week, Portugal got knocked out. Here's Ronaldo himself talking after a recent match. When things go well, people say, great job, Cristiano. When things go wrong, you guys call me a veteran. You say I'm old. Rafa Cabeleira covers soccer for the daily newspaper El País in Spain. He's followed the careers of Lionel Messi and Ronaldo. He says he thinks both still have a lot to offer to their national teams, but Ronaldo... He hasn't adjusted well to his new position in the sport. He hasn't adjusted well to not being the superstar he once was. Not all talk about aging in soccer has been negative. Consider the breakout star of this tournament, Cape Verdean goalie Vozinha, who at 40 played his first ever cup, and Messi. He scored 8 goals, the most of anyone in this tournament. And yet, no one gets to play forever. And Spencer says for athletes, retiring is especially hard because fans still want to see their heroes. And that means there's still a lot of money to be made.
2: Look, here's the bottom line truth. It's a cash grab in pro sports. And every athlete is just trying to stay in it for as long as they possibly can to grab as much cash as they possibly can. But it's not just the athlete. It's all the people around them, all the people that are making money off of them.
1: Among other things, he suggests forming strong, real community with other athletes and seeking professional support in transitioning to a different role. And at the end of the day, real fans will stay fans. Like Taim Nadine, a 13-year-old boy from Qatar who lives in New Jersey, plays soccer, and retells a story that has absolutely nothing to do with stats or money or trophies or age.
3: Ronaldo, he grew up with nothing. His dad was alcoholic, and he would just play and play and train. He just kept on going and going and going, and look at him now. He's the reason why I'm playing soccer.
1: Championships come and go, but the memory of the hero that made you fall in love with the sport, that's forever. Jasmine Garst, NPR News, New York.

0: 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The push to eat local encourages people to get their food from nearby farms and food producers. One woman in Appalachian, Ohio, hopes to do the same with clothes by building a regional textile economy. 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
1: Sweat drips down Gavin Schumart's forehead as he leans over a large sheep at the Hocking Hills Garment Center, a local textile manufacturing facility in Ohio. He does his best to keep the animal calm despite the razor moving around its body.
2: Sheep shearing is the hardest thing I've ever done in my life.
1: He works for Altitude Shearing, one of about 400 shearing companies nationwide. And Schumart is in high demand as older shearers age out.
2: One year, I sheared around 13,000.
1: In Ohio, the shearing business typically takes place in the northern area of the state, where there are more farms. Artist Lisa Hines in southeast Appalachian, Ohio, uses local wool for her yarn and embroidery floss. Farms there are smaller and more spread out, so she says Schumart's company was a rare find.
3: Those established shearers from the north don't generally come down here.
1: It's one of many problems Hines hopes to solve in her quest to make clothes local again. She's the founder of the Southeast Ohio Fiber Shed. The organization helps tackle systemic challenges for textile production in the region.
3: We're supposed to help identify what our resources are, find the gaps, and fill those gaps.
1: More than half of the material used in clothes today, including polyester and nylon, comes from plastic, and often ends up in landfills after only a few years. And Hines, who sells locally sourced yarn, says there is a demand for something more durable and sustainable, a demand that could be met by cultivating sources for local fiber, like wool. She says most farms in Ohio raise sheep for meat, and they're throwing away fleece that could be worth saving.
3: There's use for this wool. It's an education piece of how to take care of your field so that the fleece remains good enough to do something with.
1: Over time, Hines has built relationships with farmers who sell her their fleece. But there's another supply chain problem to grapple with, a shortage of fiber mills that process wool into yarn. Lots of local mills shut down as a result of the pandemic. Now wait lists can stretch 1 to 2 years. So Hines put some of her wool to other uses. In her home, a machine the size of a table uses hundreds of needles to compress the fleece into sheets she can use for products like pot scrubbers or boot liners.
3: And then there's these rollers. Let's see.
1: In her dream scenario, the fiber shed will own its own mill one day and help farmers grow natural fibers like flax or hemp. For now, Hines is focused on making connections. The organization recently held its first meetup earlier this year. Coral Waddell, a local fashion designer, attended. She says there's a growing interest in producing clothes locally.
4: I think it is a movement, and I think people are interested in getting back to the community and back to the roots and really understanding how things work.
1: A movement that she hopes will inspire future textile makers to use natural fabrics that come from animals or plants closer to home. For NPR News, I'm Amanda Pirani in Southeast Ohio.

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1: And you're listening to All Things Considered on listener-supported Arizona Public Radio. Thanks for tuning in today. I hope you're doing well on this hump day. The latest news headlines are coming up in about 10 minutes. Plus, President Trump said today he believes the current ceasefire with Iran is over after an exchange of attacks between the two countries.
2: I'm not sure I want to make a deal with them. We can play games, but I'm not sure I want to make a deal. I just finished the job.
1: More on what else Trump had to say at the NATO summit in Turkey. Also ahead, to relieve staffing shortages, a Georgia manufacturer turned to part-time workers who choose their own shifts. Among those stepping in, retirees and younger workers who prize flexibility over money. Those stories and much more still to come on All Things Considered. Hot and mostly dry for our forecast over the next several days. Apart from the White Mountains, where daily thunderstorms persist, a monsoon pattern will be beginning to develop this weekend and into next week. Showers and thunderstorms expected region-wide. Tomorrow, Thursday, July 9th, the Natural History Institute in Prescott hosts the Mogollon Highlands Festival through July 12th. More information at knau.org.
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4: 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I'm Mary Louise Kelly.
0: And I'm Scott Detrow. There will be no prison time for former Milwaukee County Judge Hannah Dugan. She was convicted in December of obstructing immigration agents as they attempted to arrest an undocumented defendant outside her courtroom. Instead, at today's sentencing hearing, a federal judge said Dugan must pay a $5,000 fine. Mayan Silver from member station WUWM reports.
5: This case stemmed from an April 2025 hearing in Dugan's courtroom. That's when an undocumented immigrant, Eduardo Flores Ruiz, was set to appear on misdemeanor domestic violence charges. Federal agents came to arrest him in the courthouse, and Dugan sent them to the chief judge's office. She let Flores Ruiz out a private door into a restricted hallway, and he was arrested outside after a brief foot chase. He has since been deported. A month later, it was Dugan being arrested in handcuffs and charged. During her trial in December, a jury found her guilty of obstructing a proceeding, a felony, and not guilty of concealing an individual to prevent arrest, a misdemeanor. Dugan later resigned from her job amid threats of impeachment from Republican lawmakers. Dugan's defense attorneys had argued that courthouse policy on immigration arrests was unsettled, and that President Donald Trump's administration was making an example of Dugan so that judges would get in line with its immigration crackdown. Prosecutors said that judges can't disregard the law for personal beliefs, and that Dugan's actions made Flores Ruiz's arrest more dangerous. They asked that she be sentenced to 15 to 21 months in prison. However, federal judge Lynn Edelman said Dugan's actions were a momentary deviation from an otherwise law-abiding life and not for personal gain. He ordered the former judge to pay a $5,000 fine. Dugan's defense attorney Jason Luzak said it was the right call.
6: She's lost so much throughout this process. The collateral consequences to her were great, and we appreciate that the judge took that into consideration whenever he sentenced her to a fine only in this case.
5: It's rare for a sitting judge to be charged with a crime. And Wisconsin defense attorney Tony Cotton notes that federal judge Edelman had the opportunity to grant defense motions and dismiss this case, but he didn't do that.
7: He felt that the motion shouldn't carry the day, that there was enough evidence here to go in front of a jury. So he respected that system and he allowed that process to play out.
5: Meanwhile, Dugan's attorney said they'll appeal her conviction. For NPR News, I'm Mayan Silver in Milwaukee.
4: opera has historically been dominated by white composers. 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
8: One of the most well-known operas featuring black characters is George Gershwin's Porgy and Bess.

0: bass Morris Robinson was singing the title role in this 2019 Cincinnati Opera production.
1: Saint Renee, you showed us the worry how to sweep that devil away.
0: At the time, Robinson's son had just entered high school and was coming to see the show with the middle and high school choruses.
2: And part of me was embarrassed because in the first 10 minutes of that opera, there's gambling, drug abuse, alcoholism, violence, and a murder. And I'm thinking, you got these young, impressionable minds coming to the opera to see his dad, and this is what they're going to see. I didn't want that to be what they walked away thinking opera was all about.
0: The field trip occurred months after the movie Black Panther was a major box office hit, celebrating complex, intelligent, joyous black characters. Robinson remembers wanting his son and his classmates to get that same impression and joy out of watching opera.
2: So I asked the question, when is the opera world going to do to the stage what Black Panther did to the cinema?
0: Robinson, who also serves as artistic advisor with the Cincinnati Opera, brought the question to the company and artistic director Evans Mirages, who agreed that Robinson was onto something.
3: There are plenty of operas about civil rights and the murder of young black children and slavery and all the trauma of African-American life. But no one had explored the creativity and joy. And so we gathered and dreamed it up.
0: The company launched the Black Opera Project and commissioned not one, but three brand new works to be written, composed, created, and presented by black artists and featuring positive, uplifting stories. Mirages says the Black Opera Project aims to not only expand opera's worldview and repertoire, but with shows that will be performed time and again. The first production is Lalo Vavi, making its world debut July 9th and 11th in Cincinnati. The music is composed by pianist Kevin Day, with story and libretto by poet Tafara Brown. Set 400 years in the future, Lalo Vavi is an Afrofuturist adventure in the city formerly known as Atlanta. Brown says the opera is sung in English and Tut, a secret real language used to teach enslaved people how to spell and read English. Soprano Talise Trevine sings the signature aria from the production.

our story is based in the Deep South. Tut is indigenous to the Deep South. So I presented it to the opera and said, I would like to incorporate this very real, very historic, and this continually living language into the opera. So not only is this the first Afrofuturist opera ever, this is also the first media production in history to ever incorporate the Tut language.

0: Lullaby is the Tut word for love. So in order to say I love you, you say I lalovavi yako you. And that means I love you in Tut.
1: Cincinnati Opera is hoping the crowds love it too. While Lalo Vavi will be performed in Cincinnati's famed music hall, artistic director Mirages says all three operas in the Black Opera Project are being designed so they can be scaled for grand opera houses or smaller venues.
2: I hope that the example that we are giving will be taken up by other companies in the most simple way of producing these operas, but also perhaps to spur more exploration of communities and members of our society whose stories have not been told.
1: And create a pipeline for new Black talent. For NPR News, I'm Tana Weingartner in Cincinnati.
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7: To me, I think it's over. I don't want to deal with them anymore. They're scum. You know what scum is? 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They're sick people.
8: What comes next after renewed strikes and counterstrikes in Iran and the broader Gulf?
3: For Wednesday, July 8th, it's All Things Considered from NPR News.
8: I'm Mary Louise Kelly.
3: And I'm Scott Detrow. Ahead, we'll tell you what you need to know about the new so-called Trump account aimed at saving money for children.
9: We're going to try it out. You know, I mean, we said, you know, okay, we'll jumpstart their long-term savings and maybe you'll fit into their financial picture in the future in some meaningful way.
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3: My interview with author Ben Reeves about his new novel. That story and more ahead after this newscast.
11: Live from NPR News in Washington, I'm Ryland Barton. Maine's Democratic Party says it will hold a convention to replace U.S. Senate nominee Graham Plattner if he drops out of the race. It comes after Plattner was accused of rape this week. In a statement, the party says it held a meeting with over 100 state committee members who voted to hold the nominating convention if there is a vacancy. The potential end of the truce between Iran and the U.S. has renewed anxiety over gas prices. NPR's Scott Horsley reports.
12: It's likely to mean higher prices, at least in the short run. Gas prices had come down about 75 cents a gallon from their wartime peak, but they're still about 80 cents a gallon higher than they were before the U.S. and Israel started this war with Iran. AAA says the average price of regular gas this morning was about $3.79 a gallon, and Kilduff says that's likely to bounce higher overnight.
13: The discount party at the pump is over. we're not going to see much relief. We should be going back over $4 a gallon, a national average here, pretty quickly.
12: And diesel prices are also likely to climb. And, of course, that has knock-on effects for the cost of everything that gets trucked around the country or shipped around the world.
11: NPR's Scott Horsley reporting. President Trump is taking Syria off a terrorism blacklist, paving the way for more sanctions relief. He met with Syria's president on the sidelines of a NATO summit in Turkey, as NPR's Michelle Kellerman reports.
14: President Trump is praising Syrian leader Ahmed al-Sharaa, a former militant, for turning Syria around following a devastating civil war.
15: We're proud of the job he's doing. Syria's become a very stable, I mean, it's amazing. In a short period of time, it's really been stabilized, and we're proud of that.
14: Secretary of State Marco Rubio says President Trump has notified Congress that the U.S. will take Syria off the state sponsor of terrorism list. Rubio's statement says that lifting sanctions will, quote,